0: custody, etc., are not secular in Israel. They come under the rabbinical courts. These are things that are not commonly bruited about. Okay, I want to give you some good news so that you don't, you know, walk away psychotically depressed. And to talk for a little bit about what wonderful, innovative, witty, insouciant, naughty, wicked in the best sense of the etymology of the term, means wise woman, kind of tactics women are devising all over the world, and the extraordinary networking that has now begun. We've learned in unearthing our waves of buried herstory that each time this has happened, it has been effectively buried. I think we stand now at a very unique point in the planet's evolution, and certainly in our species' evolution, where technology and worldwide instant communications come together at a point of critical mass, at a point of acute planetary crisis, and at a point when the majority of the human species, which is female, is mobilizing. And I think it is for this reason that feminism is in fact the politics of the 21st century and is uniquely positioned as a historical force to save this frail, endangered, beautiful blue marble in space. So these are some of the good news items, and I'll run over them fairly quickly, but we can go back to more of them when we talk in detail later. For one thing, something I call the Gro Brundtland phenomenon. She was, as you may or may not recall, twice elected Prime Minister of Norway. And while not what you and I might call a rampaging, raging radical feminist, nonetheless, what was extremely interesting in Gro's being in power is that she brought in a majority on one of her terms in office. A majority of her cabinet was female. This was the first time that this has ever happened, because you know how we're always hit with, well, you want women to have power? Well, what about Maggie Thatcher? Which is the kind of question that you think would come from a sort of extremely small, inebriated gnat. And you'd point out, well, Maggie Thatcher's not what we meant, actually. I mean, she sort of has spent her entire life in boys' patriarchal systems, and if we took any man and we locked him away with female values for 30 years, he would turn out very, very different. Maybe we should think of doing this. But anyway, that's why she's turned out the way that she is, and no, that's not actually what we meant by women in power. Then they will say, well, what about Indira Gandhi, Madame Bhutto, and you'll say, that's very interesting. Those are what we call the appendage women, and we're not knocking any way of getting into some sort of power. And very often when these women who are the wives or the daughters of the Aquinos, etc., get into power, very often they surprise their brain trusts by turning into being their own women. But actually, you know, that's not kind of what we meant either. And so you try to sort of float Brundtland as an example, in particular because she did not wish to function only as a token. And they will always say, well, what difference did it really make when you get a woman in power? Well, if you only have one or two or token women anywhere, of course it's not going to make any difference whatsoever. A remarkable change occurred during the term where by one, literally 51% of the cabinet was female. And also this was reflected, I might add, in the Storting, which is the Norwegian parliament. The laws on everything from childcare through environment, through fishing, you name it, changed fast, changed drastically, changed easily, changed organically. This is the kind of thing we have to do more often. The Green Belt movement in Kenya, which I know some of you know about, but I'm afraid not enough of you know about, was started about 13 years ago by Wangari Maathai, a Kenyan woman activist who was concerned about two things, about some sort of income generation for poor women and also about the hideous deforestation that was happening in the region. And she and two women friends planted 5 trees in her backyard to see how fast they would grow and to see whether this was possibly a workable. And then they decided, well, maybe this is a pot. Maybe if we go around and we get donations of seed and we possibly can go to the government and see if they would pay such, maybe we can, and then women could go. Well, it's 13 years later, and the Green Belt movement has employed, self-employed, hundreds of thousands of women and is responsible for 70, that's 70 million trees. I guess it was, what, 3 years ago. How many people heard about the Saudi women drivers? We are talking now about Saudi Arabia, which, of course, is a rather heavy place in which to be a feminist. Women are not permitted to drive in Saudi Arabia, certainly not to vote, not to go out alone, not real. And they had done a number of, there is a feminist movement there, and they'd done a number of rather witty demonstrations before. So at one point they had a demonstration where they, and these were all the very educated elite women, went to work by on donkey, on camel, with little go-karts, by horses, and right down main streets of Riyadh, which was very embarrassing to the men because some of them were the members of the royal family. But then it was in 1992 that 40 Saudi women took into their hands steering wheels in the driving demonstration. They appeared at a supermarket parking lot where they had told their drivers to meet them and then basically got into their cars, moved the men outside, and drove. These were women who had mostly studied abroad and knew how to drive, obviously, and they drove. Now, this is a capital offense. So it's the kind of thing that was reported, if at all, in the northern press as a funny or cute or, oh, oh, Saudi women drivers and more women drivers, is this what the world needs, kind of joke. So you should know that for a year afterwards, these women, for a very intense period of about 3 months, we didn't know if they would be killed or not, and there was an international feminist campaign of writing and campaigning and picketing in front of Saudi embassies to make sure that this did not happen. But their travel papers were stripped from them. In the rare cases where the men in their families stood by them, the men were fired from their job. Of course, the women were fired from their jobs, which were mostly teaching jobs or medical jobs. Their children were harassed and severely beaten by fundamentalists going to and from or at school. Their homes were broken into by mullahs. Their homes, in some cases, were burnt. Keep in mind, these are elite, educated women. And now, all this time later, most of them still have not been rehired, although in many cases their travel papers have been returned to them. When something is reported as a sort of lighthearted feminist protest somewhere, hear between the lines, hear the human suffering, and hear the human courage. The women in the favelas of Rio de Janeiro, of Sao Paulo, are particularly amazing. A number of them now head favelas. And favelas, you know, are the Brazilian slums, which are usually cut up into the mountains, particularly in Rio. This is where the servants of the folks who are living in the valleys live, at near enough proximity, you see, so that they can be available. And we're talking extreme poverty. We're talking walking 400 steps cut into the side of a mountain, with no banisters, I might add, so, you know, it's a little bit shaky, up and down carrying water. We're talking with great pride of one favela, which is headed by a woman president elected by the people in the favela, who talked with great pride about having established her first childcare center and the first telephone in this favela. It was a phone booth, and it served 250,000 people, primarily women-headed households. But the favela women's movement, which calls itself a feminist movement, and which has been severely harassed by the generals at one point, by the civilians in power at another point, is alive and growing, and now a major force in the Encuentro, the major feminist conferences of Latin American feminists every year. And then I want to talk about Nepali women.
1: On Wings, you're listening to Robin Morgan, then age 54, speaking at the University of Texas at Austin in 1995. Morgan passed away September 5th, 2026.
0: I just came back a few months ago from my first visit to Nepal at the request of the Nepali women's movement. It's a baby movement. It's very new because democracy itself is only about 3.5 years old. Up until that time, there was an absolute monarchy, and then that was followed by a hereditary prime ministerhood of the Rana family. So now there is this baby democracy, which is, as you can imagine, very manipulated by northern powers and somewhat manipulated by the two giants that loom on either side of little landlocked Nepal. We have India on one side and we have China on the other. And there's Nepal. What it does have is the roof of the world, of course, the Himalayas. It also has extraordinary poverty. It is an LDC. This is the category of least developed country. There are only three or four. Bangladesh is another, and Nepal is in that category. There is only 40% literacy of the men, but only 4% of the women are literate. There's a very high rate of child marriage. There's a very high rate of infant mortality. And there is caste. Now, in all my travels around the world, and in the years of trying to struggle on the different fronts and making the connections, because I was educated in the civil rights movement in the late 50s and the 60s, so that's where I cut my political teeth, and the lessons have served me well to this day. And this time round, just like in terms of the suffrage movement in this country in the 19th century, which was born out of the abolition of slavery movement, this time this women's movement, this phase, came out of the civil rights movement. But this was the first time I'd really met caste. And I have to tell you, it's a stunner. The Nepali women's movement is filled with really terrific, remarkable women who have a real uphill struggle. They do not have divorce rights. They do not have custody rights. They do not have inheritance rights. They cannot own property. So we're talking basics here, okay? They just got a child labor law, which means that children may no longer be employed and killed at looms in the carpet factories owned by the Germans, or sold as temple prostitutes by poor families in the villages. Okay, the first thing I do when coming to a country in the South is go to the villages. You learn this very early on, because when you hit the city women's movement, you will immediately hit infighting, you will hit NGO fever, you will hit competition for funding, you will hit a little bit of egotism, you will hit schisms, you will hit some correct line politics. You'll hit a women's movement, what can I say? So if you really want to find out what's happening in a country, you go first and fast into the villages. So we went for 3 days into the villages, and far out. I mean, so that we drove for about almost a full day, and then walked for 6 hours because there was no road. Walked through the rice paddies, and then and women from six different villages, over 200 women, came to the first meeting, and of course they were amazing. They were not despairing. They were furious. They knew exactly what their issues were. They knew that all issues were their issues. They knew that feminist issues ranged from getting their husbands to stop beating them. One woman said, I picked up, it was wonderful when it came through the translation, and you always get women translators as well, you insist. She said, I picked up a rock and I said, if you hit me again, I will kill you. Do you think I was bad? Another woman said, he gambles away when I come back from market, and they walk 3.5 hours with their produce to market and then sell it and then walk 3.5 hours back, and then walk 2 hours to get water and then walk 2 hours back. Balancing on these, I assure you, I fell off many times, balancing on these very small little sort of 1 foot in front of the other width paths through the rice paddies. Another one said, I bring money back from market, and then he goes and he gambles it away. And I went and left him. And my family said I was a bad woman for doing so, but I'm still not going back, and I have my children. Do you think I was bad? And they all smiled when they said this, you know. They knew that their issues ranged from that to getting water, potable water, closer to where they live. So that one village, which had elected a council of five women to run it, to the great chagrin of the men, who went into a big, lengthy sulk for about 2 months. But this five-woman council were obsessed with getting water piped in, and with great pride, I then, the next day, went and visited this village. There was this little, thin, rusty pipe going for, you know, a couple of miles all the way, and there it was in the middle of the village with this one spigot, not what you and I would call plumbing, but it was their pride and joy. They knew that roads, and most of all, they knew literacy was their great need. And I'll get back to literacy as the basic need articulated by many of these women in a moment. But for me, and then I came back to Kathmandu and met at great length with the different sectors, the women lawyers, the women parliamentarians, you name it. And they had the familiar sort of, oh, I don't know, the issues are too big, probably we can't do it, it's despairing. So this is why it's very good to go to the villages first, because the women in the villages don't have time for despair. But in Kathmandu, and in fact, in the entire Nepali trip, the great miracle for me was the Dalit women. Sometimes, as a feminist organizer, you get tired. I wouldn't say you get burned out. I've never figured out how to do that. I would if I could, because it would give me a rest. But I've never quite worked out how you get burned out. But I do get tired sometimes. And you even have moments of certainly depression, if not despair. But you don't permit yourself that more than 15 minutes, maybe every third Wednesday. However, there are times when it all falls into place, and you realize what it is your life's been doing. And you realize that all the time you spend away from your desk and your writing, which has made you upset, has also been worth it. And you realize what an extraordinary, privileged, and honored chance you've had to look at the human spirit at the height of its brilliance and its profundity and its generosity and its joy and its stubbornness. One moment of this sort was my first trip into the Palestinian refugee camps in the Gaza Strip, when I noticed that in one of the back of one of the tiny hovels where 17 people lived in one room, there was this little, maybe 3 feet by 2 feet, plot of sandy soil in which the women would grow subsistence vegetables, some corn, some squash, sometimes a little tomato plant, to augment the rations that they were given. And in this particular plot, there were 2 or 3 flowers, sunflowers, and there was a hydrangea. And I said, with so little space and so little water, because at that particular point in the Gaza Strip, 96% of the water was used by the Israelis, how can you grow flowers? And the woman smiled, and translation came back as she poked me in the rib with her elbow. She said, because you know why, she said, you know why, you're a woman, because the soul needs to be fed too. And then in Nepal, you see, I met the Dalit women. I had specifically asked to meet with women of all castes, and it was noticeably absent after below a certain point, so it took real pushing. The Dalit women is the name that they have now chosen for themselves, are the untouchables. These were called the untouchables until Gandhi renamed them Harijan, or children of God. But now, these castes have decided that Harijan is a little patronizing as well, and they choose the name Dalit, which means oppressed. And I met with 4 or 5 Dalit women, 2 in particular who live in my heart, Kamala Henchuri and Durga Sobh, who are of an extremely low caste and who had somehow managed to get educated, clearly extremely smart, and had managed to get scholarships. And we became sort of joined at the heart, because it soon was quite evident that the rest of the women's movement, while very good women, and remember, they're fighting against all of these non-rights, is Brahmin and doesn't relate to the Dalit women. Sometimes will relate to women of the next caste, the warrior caste, but usually only Brahmin within Brahmin. So all the leadership, of course, you see is Brahmin, and in fact, most of the composition. Well, the Dalit women and I became joined at the heart, and everywhere I went, they went. So that if the Brahmin women wanted to meet with the outside visitor who had all this mana from the United States, who had great honor and prestige, guess what? And if they wanted to lunch or dine with her, guess what? And if they wanted to come to her workshop, guess what? And at the end of 3 days, I learned a great deal. I learned that at first, my relief at the fact that everything seemed to be going wonderfully and the Brahmin women seemed to be very courteous, and that what was the problem? And then I would do a double take and notice them off in a corner, sprinkling themselves with water to purify themselves because they'd shaken the hands of Durga or Kamala. However, by the end of 3 days, I had the privilege of being called the midwife to the first feminist Dalit organization in the world. They will be in Beijing as the first group of feminist untouchables on the planet, and there's no stopping them from that point on. And the last story that I would leave you with is a similar moment of high spirit and that kind of click in the human spirit where you think, this is what existence at its wisest is about, and how, in the face of such extraordinary suffering, this can survive and sing is quite amazing. This was in the Philippines, in the Cordilleras, which is in the northern mountainous part of the Philippines, which is also rice paddy territory. The Igorot people, who are the indigenous peoples there, lay out their rice paddies in extraordinary patterns. It's the women's designs, and sometimes they spell messages in the rice, which you can only see from like a helicopter or from a very high hill, so I don't know how they know to do the designs, but they know how to do it. And we walked for many miles, and we walked across a very terrifying rope bridge across a very high gorge where you just don't look down and you think to yourself, oh, Mother Goddess, why did I have to get in the women's movement? Moments like this are not particularly reassuring, but you do get to the other side, and you finally get to this village, and you are sitting on the floor of a mud hut in what is not even a hut but a tin lean-to with a woman and a woman interpreter, and the woman you're talking to is named Gunawa. And Gunawa was my age. This was about 4 years ago. She was my age. I'm now 54. She could have been my great-grandmother. Very weathered skin from being outdoors most of her life. Almost no teeth left. She had 8 children. And we talked for a long while. And after we had talked toward the end, I asked her through the interpreter, what if she had to name one thing, if she had great power, above all others, what would she want most? And she immediately, the answer came back through the translation, she would want to know how to read. And I was genuinely surprised because the poverty was so abysmal. And I said back, not more food, not better shelter, not an end to some of this incredible back-breaking labor. No, that her children should learn to read and that she should learn to read. And I asked why, because he couldn't even in these circumstances figure out how it would help with income generation, with bettering her life. And her answer, she smiled, and her answer was, because I have heard that on the roads where I've never been, she'd never left the village, and the village was 3.5-hour walk from even the nearest dirt road, and that in itself was another 2 hours from anything approaching a mountain road or paved road. She'd never left the village. She said, I've heard that there are roads, and I've heard they go places, and I've heard there are signs on the roads. And you see, someday I might go somewhere, and if I could read, I could understand the signs, and I could know where I was going.
2: 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Robin Morgan has authored 14 books, most recently Upstairs in the Garden, New and Selected Poems. 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I'm Melanie West reporting.
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2: 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In the Northwest News Report, with a Public News Service and Washington News Service special series, this is part three, members of the Spokane Three say the jury was not told important details about their case before finding them guilty of conspiracy. The three were part of a spontaneous protest last year, attempting to block ICE agents from transporting two asylum seekers, one of which was later found to have been illegally detained. Isabel Charlet will be here with more on that later. But first, Charity Hested and Holly Whitty on tonight's edition of Skagit Talks.
3: This is Holly Whitty for Skagit Talks on KSVR Radio. And I am talking today to Charity Hested of the Puget Sound Food Hub Farmers Cooperative. It's appropriate, Charity. That is a mouthful. Welcome to the program.
4: Thank you.
3: It's nice to have you here. I want to get a little bit about your background in a second, but first of all, can you please explain to us what is the Puget Sound Food Hub Farmers Cooperative, and what do you call it for short?
4: Yes, it's totally fine to say Puget Sound Food Hub. I know it is a lot of words in there. So we are a farmer-owned distributor of local food. So we have a membership of about 80 farmers and farms that we work with, and an additional 50 or so local producers who are making value-added goods, as we call them. So anything from jam to honey to coffee and chocolate. And we are based in Mount Vernon. And so really our purpose is to deliver local food to retailers, restaurants, schools, lots of different institutions, and really just to make sure everyone can experience the goodness of all that Washington produce has to offer.
3: Great. Okay, we'll get a little more into that in a second. You used chocolate. You said chocolate in there. And if I remember correctly, your background is in chocolate. Isn't that right? Tell us a little bit about you.
4: Yeah, that's right. So I went to school here in Western Washington University. I went to school for creative writing. And then I lived in Southern California for a little bit, which is where I really got my start in marketing. I did social media and content for a restaurant there. I lived in LA for a little bit, where I worked for a digital marketing agency, again, working mostly with restaurants. So really got my start in food. And then really missed the Northwest, came back to the Northwest, and for about 8.5 years, I worked in marketing at Seattle Chocolate Company, which is a woman-owned, delicious chocolate brand in Seattle.
3: Yeah, absolutely. You just took me back for a second. I remember when I was in high school, I was part of the All City Radio Workshop, and that meant 5 days a week, I went from where I went to school to where the recording studio was and had to pass a chocolate factory on the way.
4: Wow.
3: I think I actually gained like 15 pounds that year.
4: I love chocolate.
3: Yeah. Okay, so your role with the Food Hub is in marketing, isn't that right?
4: Yes, so I'm the marketing director at the Puget Sound Food Hub, actually the first full-time marketing hire for the company. So it's really an exciting time. And I really came on to help tell the stories of all of our farmers and producers and our buyers, and work with our Farm Box program as well.
3: When did the Food Hub start?
4: Yeah, so the Food Hub began in 2010. As farmers, local farmers around Skagit coming together in kind of a makeshift wholesale market in the parking lot underpass by the Skagit Valley Food Co-op, if you're familiar. So really started kind of grassroots community and then has steadily grown since then. I think COVID was a really big growth period where kind of the typical channels for sourcing food and even groceries were disrupted. And so it became really important to be able to source things locally. So that was a very disruptive but growth period for the food hub. And then, yeah, we've since grown into farmer-owned co-op with, like I said, 80 farmer members and 50 local producers. And a lot of the core team at the food hub has been there for 5 years or more. So a lot of the team has experienced this growth together.
3: So the point was, though, that there are so many stresses on farmers to begin with.
4: Mm-hmm.
3: Driving shouldn't be one of them. They shouldn't have to drive to drop off their stuff. So how did it come about that it's a cooperative, and what are the benefits to the farmers?
4: That's totally correct. Farmers really should be using their expertise growing the things that they want to grow versus driving in traffic all the way to Seattle and out to the San Juan Islands, waiting for the ferry, doing the paperwork, being at the computer all day. And so that's how the co-op really grew into bringing on a sales team, bringing, you know, our warehouse team that can organize things, can be pitching to buyers. We have our own trucks, and so we're delivering pretty much every day all around the 12 counties that surround the Puget Sound. So it's really grown into quite the network so that farmers can do what they do best, which is grow delicious local food.
3: Give us some examples, please, in Skagit County. Where do you deliver to?
4: Yeah, that's a great question. So we do deliver to, you know, retailers and restaurants and schools, large and small. So, for example, I'm in Bellingham. We work with the Bellingham School District, the Skagit Valley Food Co-op, Hagen, down to PCC in Seattle, lots of coffee shops and restaurants all around. It really is a wide list with all sorts of companies and institutions that serve food.
3: And what do farmers have to do to join the co-op? Just say, I want to be there? Or do they have to certify, you know, how they grow or what they grow? Or what are the rules?
4: Yeah, that's a great question. So we have a board of directors, which is made up of farmers. And so that's 12 farmers that are in our membership. And so we take applications, you know, say from a new farm, they can apply, give us, you know, information about their practices or growing practices, what they sell, et cetera. And then that is reviewed by our team as well as the board. And then you have to be approved to be a farmer member. And that's one thing our team does is also like go out to each farm and look at the location and make sure everything's looking good. And so it's a process to be accepted.
3: Have recent issues about food safety affected the way you do business at all?
4: I wouldn't say it's affected how we do business because we've always taken food safety very seriously. We have a compliance coordinator on staff that's constantly thinking about the best processes for food safety. A lot of our producers maintain their own safety programs, and many are GAP certified, organic certified. We are monitoring our cold storage around the clock. We also, when we intake produce and items from producers, we keep them all separate. And so everything is extremely traceable, easy to source back to the origin. One thing I would say from a marketing standpoint is I think that people are thinking about local produce more than ever. So simple things like we have our farm box and each week we're choosing what goes in there. And we were... for a while, making sure there was lettuce in there because people were really worried about lettuce. And so being able to get lettuce that was grown, you know, down the street, maybe made people feel more at ease. And so I think the storytelling of sourcing locally has become even more prominent.
3: Well, that was the perfect segue, because one of the things I really wanted to talk about was the farm box. So far, we've talked about the food hub serving the industry and retailers, but what about me? How can I benefit from this? So tell us about the Farm Box program.
4: Yeah, so our Farm Box program has really started to be able to bring local produce and local goods directly to a consumer. And so it's a year-round program, and you can get either weekly or biweekly deliveries of really peak season produce, things that are being harvested right now, each week you'll get a box with 6 to 8 varieties of produce. So that's kind of our base. And then we also have additional subscriptions like a fruit share, which is really popular where you're getting fruit grown in the Northwest. You can get a mushroom set added. You can get coffee and pasta. And so you could add those on to get them weekly or every other week. And then we also just added an add-on shop. So you could, it's kind of those impulse buys. So you can do a one-time add-on of honey, jam. We have smoked salmon, local salt, dried apples, like anything that you just, maybe you're hosting that week and you want to make sure you have something special on the table. So it's really fun. And it's kind of exciting to get something that, like, I get it every week and there are some items that I've never cooked before. I'd never cooked kohlrabi or used kohlrabi in a meal. And so it really does inspire you to branch out a little bit when you're cooking as well.
3: So what happens? I go to the website, sign up, and then is there like a grocery list that I choose from?
4: So we curate what's in the box as far as the produce. And so each week, kind of a couple of days before, we're looking at what our farmers have that's fresh. And so we do let people know ahead of time. So on the Friday before, you'll get an email of here's what's coming in your box next week so that you can maybe meal plan or grocery shop around it. And then each week you get a chance to shop those add-ons. And then a lot of our locations are distribution sites or pickup sites. And so we have places in Bellingham, Mount Vernon, Anacortes, Bow, Shoreline, even out in Friday Harbor. And so each week during the 3-hour time frame or so, you'll go pick it up. And then we also just launched home delivery in Seattle in most zip codes, which is really exciting to be able to bring the produce that's all around us down to Seattle.
3: You were talking about the add-ons. And when we talked before, I didn't hear this in the list. Do you also have a mushroom add-on?
4: Yeah, so we have a mushroom. It's actually a subscription. It's from Cascadia Mushrooms. And so you get each week a kind of a clamshell of assorted mushrooms, and they're all different kinds. So it's kind of fun to see what you're going to get that week. It could be lion's mane, shiitake, blue oyster, but it's kind of a rotating selection. So that's that one is really popular as well.
3: Do you have a recipe site section on the website yet?
4: We have one actually in our weekly email. So each week you'll get an email with what's in the box, which farms it came from, and what county or area they're located in. And then we also give 2 recipe ideas on there. We also print a little card that goes in your box that tells you some of the similar information, and that has a link. So yeah, you get 2 recipe ideas each week, and we really want to build our social media into a community where people are swapping recipes and ideas. So yeah, it's really fun.
3: When that happens, I'm going to add in my mushroom bourguignon recipe.
4: Ooh.
3: It's fabulous. Tastes better than the buff bourguignon, to tell you the truth.
4: Wow, yum. That sounds really good.
3: Okay, so this is wonderful. Is there a cost? Well, of course there is. What is the cost for the subscription?
4: Yeah, so it's $32 a box. And then if you're getting it delivered, there's a delivery fee. And then the add-ons range, like to add on the fruit share is $10. Some of the coffee, really the add-ons range from between like $4 to $20, I would say. But yeah, the base cost is $32. And you pay as you go and you can cancel anytime. So we try to make it as convenient and easy as possible.
3: Okay. We talked a little bit about farmer stresses, and I've done some interviews with people who have programs specifically for that. But I'm wondering if you notice in your interactions with farmers, it seems like if you get together and you have other people to talk about your problems with, it makes a difference. Do you find that in your interactions?
4: Totally. And, you know, I'm fairly new to the Food Hub. I've been there since May, and really the farming and agricultural world. But the first thing I noticed with working with a cooperative is just how community focused it is. And there really isn't a sense of competition. And it really is about like a rising tide lifts all ships, and how can we support each other? How do we get storytelling out about farmers in general and all the things that are going on in Skagit and beyond? And so that really struck me right away. And I would say our team really is talking to problem solving, supporting farmers every day. I mean, the nature of farming is very unpredictable. And so we might, you know, even in the farm box, we've had a retelly on Friday, we're going to have zucchini, and then the weather's crazy all weekend, and actually we have eggplant. And so things are changing very rapidly, and our team is talking to farmers all day and like, how do we solve this? What's the best way to make sure you still get paid, we're still able to fulfill all these orders? And another thing that I've been able to do, which is fun, is offer marketing support. And so I'm going out to a lot of farms, taking photos, doing video interviews, and really trying to promote them and offer any marketing support I can. And then I mentioned before that we have a board of directors, which is made up of farmers, and they're meeting monthly to really strategize about how the food hub can support farmers, what's next for local produce. And so they're really talking all the time. But yeah, I'm very moved by how supportive this industry in this area is.
3: It's really exciting. Does the Farm Box program have growth plans to it? Would you like to expand?
4: Yes, for sure. That's really one of my main focuses. I think, like I mentioned, and you asked about the desire to eat local, eat organic, eat fresh, high quality, is really there right now. I think millennial and Gen Z really want to support local and kind of, you know, keep their dollars in the community. And so I think there's a ton of potential to expand. We just launched the home delivery in Seattle a couple of weeks ago. And so there are a lot of people in Seattle that I think would love to have fresh produce show up on their doorstep each week. So that's really a focus for me, is growing this program. And yeah, I think the hub in general is just really ready to grow and kind of scale and expand in a way that makes sense operationally and support our buyers and keep up with demand, really. So I think there's really exciting growth on the horizon for both the Farm Box and the food hub.
3: And I love it that we are spreading around the treasure of the Skagit Valley. So Hope you all enjoy it in Seattle. Well, there we go. Charity Hested, who is the marketing director at the Puget Sound Food Hub Farmers Cooperative. And you should give us the website so people can go there and sign up for the Farm Box.
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3: Fabulous. Thank you so much for joining me today. I love it. I'm going to be a buyer.
4: Yay. Thank you, Holly. That was fun.
3: This is Holly Witte for Skagit Talks on KSVR Radio. This is Holly Witte with your weekend calendar for the Skagit Valley. I can hardly believe we're talking about this, but yes, the Giant Pumpkin Festival is coming up this weekend, Saturday, September 19th, beginning at 9 a.m. at Christensen's Nursery, which, as you all probably know, is at 15806 Best Road in Mount Vernon. This is a great fall harvest celebration with enormous local pumpkins. They compete for size and they get cash prizes. Free admission, the Scottish Fish Concert, which is described as both very traditional and highly flexible by Folk World magazine. It is one of the most energetic and creative acts to take root in the local Celtic music scene this century. That's pretty good review. So that comes up on Sunday, September 20th. It is from 4 to 6 p.m. at the Littlefield Celtic Center, also in Mount Vernon, at 1124 Cleveland Avenue. There is an admission fee, so check out the website CelticArts.org. Let's go to Bow. For 40 years of roots, a harvest festival, as Skagit Friendship House celebrates 40 years of neighbors feeding neighbors. I told you, it's fall. It's festival, food festival time. The admission is free during the day, and everybody is welcome. Spend the afternoon at Terramar Brewing for food, company, live music, games, prize drawings, and a celebration of four decades of serving the community. So it's free during the day, and then in the evening, there is a farm-to-table feast, which is prepared and served by the Hunger to Hope culinary trainees. 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For that, you can go to www.zeffy.com. Okay, more live music, and this is still at the event. Blue Collar Grass Band, that's from 5 to 7. Lots of fun and games for the whole family. Sounds marvelous. Okay, local poets are invited to read original poems at Mona this weekend. This is a celebration of the end of the wonderful exhibition of Ross Palmer Beecher's beautiful, beautiful, beautiful works. The exhibition

0: poetry is, it is letting a piece of art move you to write a poem. 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The event is called the Writings on the Wall, Poetry at Mona. 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And while we're at it, start planning for next weekend. There is a community meal at Mount Vernon First United Methodist Church on September 27th. This is from 4:30 to 6. 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And the meal sounds fabulous. Pulled pork, coleslaw, chips, cookies, and ice cream. 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And the church is at 1607 East Division Street, Mount Vernon. And finally, check out your local library, because there are always programs and activities for kids and families. A lot of them happen on Fridays, and that will be great kickoff to all your weekend plans. This is Holly Whitty with Things to Do in the Skagit Valley.
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2: In the Northwest News Report tonight, it's a public service and Washington News Service special series. This is part three, called What the Jury Missed. And to catch you up, the Northwest Ice Processing Center in Tacoma, along with a private prison company called GEO Group and the Department of Homeland Security, is accused of failing to provide access to timely medical care and other basic needs of immigrants. Isabel Charlet is here tonight with more.
3: Spokane residents recently convicted of federal conspiracy charges for protesting ICE last year are seeking acquittal or retrial, arguing the jury wasn't told key case details. The Spokane three were convicted of conspiracy to impede or injure federal officers after joining hundreds of others trying to block a bus carrying two asylum seekers to the Tacoma Detention Center. Jack Archer, a recent law school graduate and defendant, says the jury wasn't told that one immigrant's detention, Josue Rodriguez Torres, was later ruled unlawful.
4: And importantly, they did not hear that the protesters who gathered on June 11 were not driven by mob mentality, but by moral conviction. I and my co-defendants deserve to be acquitted, and barring that, deserve a new trial where we may tell the whole story to a jury of our peers.
3: The Spokane 3 case is part of a wave of federal prosecutions against people protesting the Trump administration's mass deportation agenda. President Donald Trump has publicly referred to demonstrators as left-wing agitators and insurrectionists. Another defendant, Bajan Mavawala, says the jury wasn't told that the Venezuelan asylees who sparked the protest were in the country legally and had shown up to the ICE building for a routine immigration check-in.
5: I do firmly believe that this was a civil rights issue, and it was being treated as a criminal one because this administration has decided that exercising constitutionally protected rights is a crime.
3: Mavawala is an Afghanistan combat veteran. He says he was moved to protest immigration enforcement in part due to his work with Afghan refugees.
5: Immigrants are a foundational part of who we are as a country. And I think that it is despicable how we are treating people who are trying to come here and seek a better life.
3: The Spokane Three are now waiting for a hearing on their motions for acquittal. I'm Isabel Charlet, Washington News Service. 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
6: Welcome to 2026 Talks, where we're following our democracy in historic times.
7: They're just going to send us home. That's what the speaker is doing, because they don't want to hold the exec accountable. The Speaker of the House and the Republicans are canceling votes.
6: New Mexico Democratic Congresswoman Melody Stansberry says Republican leaders sent the House into recess Wednesday to avoid a difficult vote on impeaching Defense Secretary Pete Hegseth before the midterms. Kentucky Republican Thomas Massie moved to impeach Hegseth on 8 counts, including waging war on Iran without a declaration from Congress and killing alleged drug traffickers in the Caribbean with no due process. The move to impeach has to be voted on in 2 days, but Speaker Mike Johnson calls it a publicity stunt that'll be addressed when lawmakers return. A bipartisan congressional group is pushing new national rules to curb partisan gerrymandering. New York Republican Mike

0: Lawler says voters are being pushed out of the process for political ends.
1: Voters deserve to know that their congressional districts are being drawn according to clear and consistent rules, not around a predetermined political outcome. The people who live in these districts should have a voice.
0: The proposals include limiting mid-decade redistricting of the kind seen recently and creating independent commissions to draw congressional maps. A New York Times Siena poll finds healthcare is a major issue in the election's final stretch. Likely voters trust Democrats over the GOP by nearly 2-1 on the issue. Republicans argue they've passed legislation to control cost and reduce federal spending. Democrats say GOP cuts to Medicaid and ACA premium subsidies threaten coverage and affordability. A separate survey finds child care, elder care, and equal pay are now part of the broader debate over affordability. A national poll of 1,000 likely voters done for the Equal Rights Advocates Action Fund found nearly 60% say the economy's not working for their families. Noreen Farrell with the group says what were once dismissed as women's issues now cut across gender and party lines.
2: It's not just about the cost of living, it's about what puts money in your pocket. And that's resonating across genders and parties in this poll.
0: Large majorities in the poll want Congress to address affordable family and elder care, fair wages, paid leave, and equal pay. The Federal Reserve is raising interest rates for the first time in 3 years. The central bank is battling inflation that's stubbornly staying above its 2% target and unanimously approved a quarter point increase. The move could raise borrowing costs. And fencing now surrounds the Kennedy Center after its Trump-appointed board voted to close the main building for renovations, citing safety concerns. I'm Joe Ullery for Pacifica Network and Public News Service. 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

0: You're listening to KSVU 90.1 FM Hamilton Concrete, and this is Nothing Set in Concrete, a weekly variety show of sorts where we play darn near everything we want within reason. There are still FCC rules that we abide by always on this show, and we're known for it. And today I have a special guest co-host, because Jeremy is with his lovely wife on her birthday. Happy birthday, Lisa. And today my co-host is my friend, Justin Spradlin. Justin, welcome to the show.
1: Thank you for having me, Jack. I'm excited to be here.
0: I am excited also. We've been talking about this for quite a while now.
1: At least many days.
0: Yes. Yeah. There's been multiple days have passed. I'd also like to start out by letting all of the millions and millions of listeners know that, yes, I am getting over a cold. I'm no longer contagious. I'm not a jerk. But, you know, I still sound a little bit nasally like my boy Willie Nelson and Neil Young. So thanks for listening. And so I just want you to know that you should be super nervous on this show because it is a big deal. A lot of people are listening.
1: I figured I'd shake in my boots, so I
0: yeah.
1: wore sandals.
0: Oh, man. Smart thinking. That's why I didn't wear shoes at all.
1: Yeah,
0: I don't want to be shaking in my Crocs. So today, you know, sometimes we have a theme on the show. And other times we just have what we call a classic episode where we play whatever we want to play and just jump all over genres, songwriters, whoever, you know. And so today I think we're going to do a classic episode. You've got a big crate full of vinyl records. I like that. And Jeremy would love that since you're sitting in his chair and he's a physical media man. We've got records all over this shelf here and in that cabinet. That cabinet there is like the country records. There's some pop in there. This is mostly rock. The top two shelves are classical, and then this is all like classic rock. This is right here where we do our normal record roulette on that shelf where we just run our fingers across the shelf and pull out a record. We can do that later.
1: That sounds great. Yeah, for our listener out there, this is the visual part of the show, so just use your imagination.
0: Yeah.
1: Bear with us.
0: Think about what I'm pointing at. Do you like how I point?
1: Uh-huh.
0: Yeah, Laura was here one time, and she's like talking about Jeremy and I were doing finger guns, and she's like, I like how you guys are doing finger guns. No one can see it, but we're both doing finger guns. So anyway, I guess I'll start this out. I'm just going to pick a random, and I'm going to, do you know Ted Hawkins?
1: I don't.
0: Yeah. Ted Hawkins is awesome. He's super cool. And, this is one of his songs, Bring It Home Daddy. And he's kind of a hidden gem.
1: Okay.
0: And I think you'll enjoy him. So here it is.

0: That was Ted Hawkins. Bring it on home, daddy, daddy. Bring it on home to mama. What'd you think?
1: That was a great tune. Thanks for sharing that.
0: Of course. I think you're going to like some of his stuff. Like I said, that one was more of a full band.
1: Yeah.
0: You know, not all of his songs are that well, I don't know what the word is, produced maybe.
1: Sure. A lot of them are more stripped down.
0: Yes. Yeah. And those are great. Those are probably some of his best stuff. But I like this one. It's the first one I ever heard.
1: Yeah.
0: Kind of just like, hey, what's this Motown song that I don't know? And then I realized it's not a Motown song. You know, like we said, it came out in 82.
1: Yeah.
0: And he just didn't really find his audience until later. You know how that
1: Sometimes that goes.
0: Yeah.
1: That's how that goes. It makes me think of like Charles Bradley, who...
0: I don't know Charles
1: Bradley.
0: Oh,
1: man, I should have brought the record. I didn't. That was one I didn't bring. But,
0: okay.
1: But he got... I feel like he got really big with this soul resurgence in like the 2010s. And I think he was in his 60s and it really started to blow up. He had songs all over. I was hearing him. And then he passed, you know. It's like, so he got that moment, but it was just kind of...
0: It was quick.
1: Too close to the end of his life, unfortunately.
0: Man, that's what I'm hoping for.
1: Yes, yeah.
0: I'm hoping my music takes off when I'm in my late 70s.
1: Well, with the way you're going, you'll get there. Yeah.
0: I'm also hoping...
1: I think it'll be your late 40s. In this.
0: Hey, that'd be cool too.
1: Yeah.
0: If I make it to my late 40s or late 70s, I'll just be happy that I'm alive.
1: Yeah, you know, you go.
0: That's what the news is making me think I won't be. So, so that would be awesome either way if I don't make it as an artist, as long as I make it as a living human being,
1: right?
0: Along with the rest of the
1: news
0: human race.
1: Is not on your side for that one.
0: No, dude, not at all. Yeah, not this week.
1: I've read the headline. Yeah, headlines. They're not not in your favor.
0: They're not good.
1: Yeah, you got to pay somebody off, I think.
0: Yeah, well, that's going to be hard too. Yeah. I don't think I have enough money for that.
1: I don't think they cost that much.
0: Yeah, yeah. Well, you know, when AI takes over, I hope that they take some of my music and that the robots love what they hear.
1: Yeah, I mean, hey, you know, robots are a whole, you know, I think robot music is going to be a whole new genre. That could really work for you.
0: Yeah, totally. And it would match with the albums that we brought. So we took a picture, we put it on Facebook, it's on the Instagram, and you and I both pulled out a record to take a picture with without knowing. And the art design on the album covers was so similar.
1: Mm-hmm.
0: I did a Commander Cody one, and you did a Star Wars.
1: Well, it's Miko. So the interesting thing about that record, so for people that can see the picture that we posted, and I'll show Jack right now, too. So this is, if you notice, this is in real tiny letters, music inspired by.
0: That is
1: basically, this came out before the movie came out. Whoa. Just when the music was out, it caught my attention in a record shop in Bellingham, Aladdin Antiques downtown.
0: Yep.
1: And it caught my attention, I don't know, 10 years ago. And I was like, what is this? And I looked it up because it looks like a Jetsons cover. It's
0: totally.
1: It does not look like Star Wars at all.
0: Yeah.
1: But it's music inspired by. So it's actually, it's basically, you know, disco was really big at the time. So he took the fun music that John Williams did for Star Wars and he added a disco twist to it.
0: Oh, so, I love that.
1: Yeah, we can actually, you know.
0: You want to just play it now?
1: I think that's the time.
0: Yeah, since
1: we're
0: talking
1: about
0: it.
1: The one I picked out, I think, is a classic. It's a good one to get into. If you've seen Star Wars, you're going to know the song.
0: I have.
1: So it's fun. Yeah, I figured you had.
0: Yeah.
1: but the Cantina Band is the one we're going to go for.
0: I was hoping it was going to be Cantina Band. Now, let's also hope that we drop the needle in the right groove.
1: Yeah, because there was a lot of tracks on that side.
0: And it was really hard to find those grooves. So, you know, if it doesn't start right where you think it should, just bear with us and remember this is public radio. So here we go. Turntable one. How'd we do? This seems like...
1: I think it's going to go into it.
0: Okay, it's going to go into it. Let's just ride through. I like what's happening, though. Let's find out. What's the one right before?
1: Princess Leia's theme is the one right before it, so...
0: Let's see.
1: I can't tell.
0: Is it winding down?
1: There's also it feels like it's winding down, but it just keeps going.
0: Either way, my toe is tapping.
1: Yeah.
0: It was really hard to see those grooves. Yeah, it was like there was no...
1: Well, in the last battle's after it, too, so it's like, I don't know if we jumped the whole track or not, you know?
0: We may have.
1: Because this sounds kind of
0: last battle-y. It kind of sounds final battle.
1: Yeah. What it kind of sounds like to me. So
0: well, we can keep running it if you want.
1: Well, let's see if we can get it. Can we try that?
0: Yeah, you want to see if you can get it? All right, I will sit right here. I'll man my post. You can see if you can try to get that groove. Thank you, everybody, for standing by. I think we're gonna make it happen. Justin's lifting the needle. He's finding the track. This sounds a lot more like the Cantina to me. Yep, that's the Cantina. There's little aliens everywhere smoking space cigarettes, drinking blue milk, getting mad that droids showed up. No droids. We don't serve their kind. They're going to have to wait outside. My friend doesn't like you. I don't like you either. We're wanted men. I've got the death sentence. 12 systems. All right, did we find it? It's about to come up. There it is.
1: There it is.
0: We're in. Enjoy.

0: We've left the cantina, and we've entered what we believe to be final battle.
1: It's quite the jump to go from that part of the movie to the end. It's like we just skipped over the whole progression of Luke's story.
0: Yeah, because they...
1: Obi-Wan dies.
0: Yeah. Hey, spoiler alert. If you haven't seen Star Wars, what are you doing? Do you have a favorite Star Wars?
1: Ooh, I think Empire.
0: Yeah.
1: Empire's the one.
0: Of course.
1: It's like that cliffhanger at the end is just a literal cliffhanger. And
0: totally. Yeah. Is he dead? Is he alive? Is Han, and Luke's got his hand cut off?
1: He's just hanging there. Well, I think they get him at the end. I think they get him. They pull him in.
0: Yeah.
1: It's just like there's a lot of hanging there.
0: Yeah. Yes, he was. He was literally cliff. Well, he was like cloud hanging.
1: Yeah.
0: Now, do I remember right? I could be completely wrong, but I felt like you and I went and saw, what's the second of the new Star Wars trilogy? Is it The Last Jedi? Was that the second one?
1: Yeah.
0: I feel like we were both there. Did you go on opening night?
1: Probably. That was definitely a possibility for me.
0: I'm almost positive because I thought that you and I talked in the hallway after the movie and we were discussing that movie.
1: That sounds right. Yeah, I wasn't thrilled with it.
0: There was some weird stuff in that movie.
1: There's a lot
0: of
1: things I've it reminds me of that scene in The Godfather, you've massacred my boy. And that's how I felt about Luke, Luke was like, Luke is... I think they did him dirty.
0: Yeah, he was. I will say that he was like my favorite part of the new trilogy while he was, just being grizzled and on an island by himself. I was like, man, that looks awesome. Luke's just out there by himself.
1: Yeah.
0: Hanging out, growing his beard, milking those weird.
1: Yeah, getting aliens. That blue milk or whatever it was. That was kind of cool. But it was really just like, it felt like a repeat of this was his Dagobah.
0: Yeah,
1: this was
0: totally.
1: Him. He just decided to exile himself. It's like,
0: except for
1: like
0: Yoda was cute and he seemed to be more whimsical and funny as he got into his exile, whereas Luke decided to not be, he'd go the other direction.
1: Right. Well, if Luke lived another 700 years, well, who knows what would have happened.
0: Yeah, totally.
1: Yoda's about 800 years old.
0: Yeah, we're never going to get that movie.
1: Yeah.
0: Okay, so I think I'm going to go into my next song, which, are you familiar with Dan Reeder?
1: I'm not.
0: Okay, well, great. That's another one that
1: perfect.
0: I think you're going to like. I chose this song because it's one of the few that I can play on the air that's clean. It's actually called Clean Elvis, but he's got a line about, I battle aliens in outer space. He's super cool, makes his own instruments, makes his own recording gear, started doing that when he was in his, 50s or something. And he's still doing it now. Lives in Germany. He's an American dude, but he is very, very unique. And I think you'll probably see why I like him. So here's Dan Reeder.

0: That was Dan Reeder. And he had a little bit of an Elvis ending there with I Can't Help Falling in Love with You. So he's a cool dude. Still live. Saw him at the Tractor last year.
1: Very cool.
0: Never, ever tours. He didn't like playing live in front of people. And
1: Tough thing to not like as a musician.
0: Yeah, he liked writing. He liked building instruments, like building recording gear. And he just didn't really have any interest in performing. He didn't know what to do with his songs, so he sent him to John Prine.
1: Oh, cool.
0: And then John Prine called him. Which is amazing that he just sent him. John Prine loved his music, so he called him. It was 2 a.m. in Germany, and he was Dan Reeder had just come back from the bar, so he was a little buzzed, and he didn't believe that it was John Prine. And then he heard like,
1: "Why would you?"
0: And then he heard like the music playing in the background. He's like, "Oh, dude, this is actually John Prine." So John Prine signed him to his label.
1: Wow,
0: the only other person on John Prine's label, and that was like huge, you know, because like that never happens. Like you just send your favorite songwriter at your demos and then he signs you to his label. That like never happens.
1: But
0: he's really cool. Got to meet him. I had a record that I bought and I wanted him to sign it, and so I went up to him after the show, and on the back is a painting of himself, and he looked kind of like Ted Danson. And so I was with Andy Brown, and I told Andy like, hey, I'm gonna see if he'll sign it as Ted Danson. And I asked him, and he goes, yep, kind of a weird request, but I'll do it. And so he signed it as Ted Danson, and I was like, now I have a one-of-a-kind record.
1: That is true.
0: Everybody else had a Dan Reeder signed record. I've got a Ted Danson Dan Reeder signed record.
1: At some point that your collection is going to go up to auction, and someone's going to show that to Ted Danson. Yeah. Like, that's not my signature.
0: Yeah. Well, Ted might buy it, though. He was like, that's pretty cool that I signed this record. He didn't even sign it. He just wrote Ted Danson.
1: Just like wrote it. Right.
0: Yeah. It makes it a collectible.
1: Yeah.
0: Anyway, so I know on Turntable 2 here, you've got some country music.
1: I do, yeah. So I brought a copy.
0: Keep that microphone close to your
1: mouth.
0: Sorry.
1: There
0: you go.
1: Yeah, I brought a copy of Poncho and Lefty, the Merle Haggard, Willie Nelson album. And the reason I brought it is because we've talked a lot about country music over the last couple of years. And I grew up, I liked some country when I was younger, and then I got to that phase where it was like country wasn't cool.
0: Yeah, totally.
1: And I was that person saying, oh, I hate country. I don't like country.
0: Yep.
1: And then I got shown this record, and I realized I just hadn't heard the right country.
0: Totally.
1: It shifted my perspective.
0: Yeah, it happens. I've always said that like country music is my most favorite genre and least favorite genre, because there's just such bad country music out there,
1: mm-hmm.
0: like just really just garbage music.
1: Yeah.
0: But then there's some of the best music, and like that album is an example of some of the best.
1: Well, and I think one of the things too about it is it's all storytelling, right?
0: Yep.
1: It's all American storytelling, and I think that it hits you at the right time for you. So just at the time, even if I'd heard this record 5-10 years before, whenever I did first get introduced to it, it might have not had the same impact. But sometimes they just hit you at the right time, and that story connects with you, and
0: totally,
1: that's the beauty of it.
0: Yep, my grandma, who is a loyal listener, she's always, I think it was my grandma that told my mom, because my mom always told me that there's a time and place for every book. Like when you read a book, like maybe you've had this book forever and you didn't read it, but then you read it when you were supposed to read it.
1: Right.
0: I think records are like that too.
1: Yeah.
0: And so I'm stoked to listen to this Willie and Merle, because I love both of them very much, as you know.
1: Yeah. I picked out It's My Lazy Day. It's one of my favorites. It's the second track on the record, and it's one of my favorites. It's always the one I listen to every spring when I plant the garden.
0: Sweet.
1: Yeah.
0: Well, I hope that we got that one in the groove right. I know it was like right close. I don't think it's going to be perfect, because those ones are hard to find also. He brought in grooveless records. So here we go. Wish us luck. And that was it. Hope you enjoyed it. No, it's starting now. I think we got it really close.
2: Well, I might have gone fishing. I got to thinking it over. The road to the river is a mighty long way. Well, it must be the season. No rhyme or no reason.

0: fantastic choice. Can't go wrong with those two.
1: No.
0: Yeah, they have such distinct voices. I mean, that's kind of country music. I mean, I guess you could say anything, but country especially. It's just like there's so many distinct voices that you can just always pick them out. Like, well, I know who that is.
1: Right.
0: That's Waylon Jennings. You know, he's got the deep voice. You know, yeah. Or Johnny Cash.
1: Right.
0: Willie. Any of them. Merle as well. Hank Williams. All those guys have a distinct voice. And I've listened to and read a lot of like country biographies and stuff. And it seems like most of the big stars always started, right, like everybody, emulating the guy they liked.
1: Right.
0: Right. So like George Jones loved Ernest Tubb. And so, you know, he sang like Ernest Tubb a lot.
1: Yeah.
0: And they were like, you know, or Hank Williams were like, hey, you can't sing like them. You have to sing like you. And
1: right.
0: then George Jones has one of the most recognizable voices of all time.
1: Yeah.
0: Well, then Ernest Tubb, when he started, he loved my boy, what's his name? Why am I messing this up? Jimmy Rogers. And he sang just like Jimmy Rogers, and they said, hey, you can't sound like Jimmy, you got to sound like you. And then he's got an iconic voice that inspired George Jones. And so, you know, until they find their voice.
1: Yeah, I'm curious who Willie sounded like in the early days. I know he did a lot of covers before he did his own music, and I've heard him, I know he did this, he did a whole cover album a couple of years ago of all Frank Sinatra songs.
0: Yes.
1: And I've heard him say that Frank Sinatra is one of his favorites. Not sure if he was emulating him in the early days or not.
0: I think Willie's one of those that was an OG from the beginning.
1: Yeah.
0: Like, because if you listen to his very, very early stuff, and I've read a lot of his books, he was inspired more like on the guitar. He really liked Django Reinhardt.
1: Right. Yeah. I've heard him talk about his playing style.
0: I think his playing has more of an influence that you hear.
1: Right.
0: Versus his voice, because his voice is just his. It's always been him.
1: Yeah. It's like his voice is to accompany his guitar.
0: Yeah. And he sings wherever he wants to. It doesn't have to be in meter. It's just like you can't sing along with Willie. It's so difficult. I'm like, Willie, I've heard this song a million times and I still can't sing it in time with you because you sing at such weird times.
1: Yeah.
0: Maybe that's by design.
1: You know, and I think that what's really interesting hearing you talk about the crossover like that and all the distinct voices is it kind of made me realize in this conversation that that country music has been doing that for so long. And I wonder if that's where some of the inspiration for hip hop artists to do that later on, because that's really kind of distinct in both those genres that they would feature each other and collaborate and also stay distinct and unique and release their own solo records too.
0: Totally. And I've always seen the similarities between country and rap music, and people think that's crazy. It's like, nope, this is just totally, it's poor people's music, urban versus rural, and that's it. And it's like, it's funny because I thought like in country, you know, a lot of the pop country is jacked up trucks, and a lot of rap is a lowrider,
1: right?
0: And so it's like they're going the opposite direction, but they're talking about similar things, and there's outlaw country and there's gangster rap,
1: right?
0: They're the same thing, gangster and outlaws, they're the same. And I mean, I've compared the song Chattahoochee by Alan Jackson. You know that song. You'd know it if you heard it.
1: Anyway,
0: it's him just talking about having a great day down by the river on Friday night, pyramid of cans in the pale moonlight. It's
1: Yeah.
0: And so he talks about getting a burger and a grape snow cone, dropped her off early, but I didn't go home. And that's the same thing Ice Cube's talking about. And today was a good day.
1: Right.
0: You know, he goes to get the fat burger and he drops her off, and you know, he says some other things, but it's essentially, they're describing their day. It's very similar, very similar. I think maybe even the same year that came out. So they're not far apart.
1: No, and I think instrumentally, you know, it's like we don't know what country music would have sounded like if it started with the same technology that was available to hip-hop artists when
0: that
1: inception.
0: Because hip-hop started, what, 70s kind of?
1: Yeah, I think the OGs are credited for the 70s, and then it really, I feel like, takes off in the 80s and 90s.
0: For sure, Do you have a favorite era of hip-hop?
1: I would say probably, for me, it's probably 90s through like early 2000s,
0: I love the early 90s hip hop. The thing is, it sucks is we can't play any of it on the air.
1: No,
0: like Jeremy and I always talk about how we wish we could have a hip hop episode, but it's like almost impossible.
1: Yeah, I almost brought a Tupac record, but I was like, I have no idea if any of these songs are safe.
0: Yeah, we are never going to play that. Anyway, well, before we get going down that road, I will play the next song. And it is, it's country music, but it is new, but it sounds old. The first time I heard this song, I thought I had discovered, kind of like that Ted Hawkins, that some gem that was lost from the 1950s. And it turns out that it was actually like 2010 when it came out. And then I looked into this dude, and it turns out he was born on one of the San Juan Islands.
1: What? Time
0: and
1: traveler,
0: then I looked him up, and I was like, he's playing at the Edison. I was like, how is this possible?
1: Yeah.
0: And then I went and saw him at the Edison, and it was like a real country band. Now, have you ever seen Caleb Clowder?
1: No.
0: Oh, well, enjoy this, and you'll see what I mean.
1: Is he still local?
0: He, I think, down in Oregon.
1: Okay, so but comes up. Yeah,
0: I just saw him in Bellingham, you know, the last 7 months or so.
1: Okay, very cool.
0: Yeah, he's great. I think he usually comes home around the holidays to go visit family.
1: Normal,
0: and so then he plays shows around that time.
1: Well, maybe this winter you'll have to, you'll have to let me know about a show.
0: Absolutely. I bet he's coming up. So this is the first song I heard. You can see why I thought I discovered an old 50s song.

0: Caleb Cloud or Can I Go Home With You?
1: What a track. That was phenomenal.
0: Super groovy.
1: Yeah. And like you said, I would not have guessed that was from the 2010s.
0: Yeah.
1: Aside from, as I was saying, when our mics were off, was the fidelity of it. You can really hear the clarity of it. So that's kind of like modern technology
0: that
1: gets a recording like that. But man, the song, the instrumentation, everything is a time travel.
0: That guitar tone, those big, fat, chunky, like guitar leads just sound like a rockabilly song.
1: Yeah.
0: And his voice is just like, it's naturally dusty like that when he talks.
1: Oh wow! Okay.
0: And he just looks the part. I mean, he doesn't look like a phony. It's just like that's what's in him. He plays the mandolin most of the time, but it's cool shows. I've seen him a few times, and he'll teach the crowd how to do some dances and stuff, like some kind of Western swing dance or whatever kind of square dance. Not square dance. Square dance is where you have a collar.
1: I don't know.
0: A collar like around your neck, but somebody that calls the moves.
1: Oh, right, you know what I mean? Okay.
0: Yeah, you have to wear a collar if you go to his shows, and it's a shock collar, and he has the remote.
1: That would be fun.
0: I want you to go with me.
1: That sounds like a Saturday night.
0: Yeah. You don't have any heart conditions, do you?
1: I will after this show.
0: Yeah, for sure you will. No money back. he's super rad, and that's a good tune. But like you said, the fidelity, because like in 50s records, it is hard to hear like the bass.
1: Yeah.
0: Or like, even the drums are just like they're back there, but you kind of can't hear anything else.
1: Just what they were able to capture at that time versus, and also just what was available to listen on, you know.
0: Yeah.
1: It's like a lot of technology once bands started to really tour and play these big stadium shows, you know, then we really started to develop better technology to capture more of that sound.
0: Yeah, absolutely. I mean, even the guitars, unless it was an electric guitar, it was like somewhat hard to hear. But you know what? The best one, you could hear piano so easily in that old, like those old honky tonk or rock and roll, like Little Richard. Piano sounded great.
1: Yeah. And that's one thing that I do miss from modern music, too, is I see a lot of bands bring a keyboardist on, which is great. I always love to see it, but it's always lost in the mix.
0: Yeah.
1: I can barely pick it out. I'm listening for it. I'm pretty good at being able to listen for specific instruments, and a lot of times I just cannot hear it.
0: And that one you think would be the easiest to hear because there's not going to be feedback like an electric guitar or an acoustic guitar. Mm-hmm. You'd think a keyboard is just a no-brainer.
1: Yeah.
0: Output, just turn it up, right?
1: Yeah, and maybe that's all it is. Maybe they're just getting mixed too low and I'm just not, you know, if they just need to be amplified a little bit,
0: sure,
1: you know, to deal with the guitar, the deaf guitarists out there.
0: Well, I know that like piano is also, I always want to hear when somebody actually has a piano and they mic it up, like, man, it is so hard to hear.
1: Yeah.
0: But like, how did we used to do it? How did it come to this? We used to do it better. We used to know how to mic up a piano, and then piano micers.
1: Well, I think,
0: you know, went on strike.
1: That could be part of it. I think a part of it too is that we used to have, you know, concert spaces weren't just any place that has a liquor license. They were rooms built for sound.
0: Yeah,
1: you know,
0: and that's a good point.
1: So they were using that room to amplify that acoustic
0: sound. They probably
1: sound.
0: Had a room piano. They probably had a piano in that room that was already set up and mic'd that they knew, tuned everything.
1: Yep,
0: yeah, that's a good point. So what you're saying is we got to get some more dance halls in the mix have a piano upstairs, big wooden floors.
1: Yeah, exactly.
0: Yeah.
1: That sounds good to me.
0: Yeah, as long as we don't have to move that piano.
1: I'm not moving it.
0: No, I'm not moving
1: it. But I'll come
0: listen. Yeah, for sure. Yeah. We can go and talk about how bad the mic is. This piano sucks, dude. We hate this place. We're going somewhere else.
1: I think that's why they closed.
0: Yeah, that's right. Just guys like us.
1: We just figured it out. Yeah. We just figured out our own problem.
0: Yeah, the cynics.
1: Yeah.
0: So what do you got? What do you got on turntable one over here?
1: Yeah. So the next record I've got is a record called the title and the album. The album title and the track title are both the same. It's called Beneath the Brine, and it's by a band called the Family Crest. They're based out of San Francisco, and I've seen them live once touring as like a, I don't know, they were 7, 8, 9 piece or something.
0: Yep.
1: But for this record, they were bringing together all these different musicians that were down there. I think there's something like 200 musicians that are credited on this record.
0: Wow.
1: And you can see the list of them on the vinyl record. And it's really cool. And the intro of this is just, it builds into this. The whole record's phenomenal, but I'm going to show the intro track that really builds. And I believe it starts, the sound you'll hear in the beginning is a foghorn they captured from the San Francisco Bay.
0: So they
1: like live captured that and added it to be a part of the whole sound. So it really feels like the city is what's performing for you.
0: Yeah. I mean, imagine if you were the foghorn operator, whoever the captain.
1: I don't think he got credit.
0: I was gonna say, imagine if you were uncredited. You're like, man, it was 201 musicians on here. Don't forget about it. I played a horn.
1: Yeah, that's fair.
0: So you got that on turntable one, correct?
1: I believe
0: Let's do this thing. Here we go. Let's listen for that foghorn.

0: I think that was it, right?
1: Unless there's another fake out.
0: No, nope, yeah, I think that was it. Yeah, we're fading now. Yeah, that was awesome.
1: Yeah.
0: And I can see what you mean by a big swell.
1: Yeah, it really builds. Know? And then the rest of the record really takes off too. I really recommend that you check them out if you haven't. It's one to definitely, I think the first time I listened to them, I got the album on my iPod or whatever, put on my headphones, went for a walk, and I just listened to it all the way through. It's really done as an album for sure. Yep.
0: And say the name of the band one more time.
1: The Family Crest.
0: The Family Crest.
1: Yeah.
0: Cool. That was awesome. And we looked at the liner notes while we were on the air, and you were correct. There's like 200 musicians and singers.
1: Yeah, I think 140 of them are vocalists in the choir.
0: Yeah, the choir. Yeah. They said like the bar choir,
1: gang vocals.
0: Gang vocals, yep. So that does a lot of the heavy lifting. Yeah. That's a lot of people.
1: Yeah, but the number is still impressive regardless.
0: Totally, yeah. I don't have any albums with 200 people on it.
1: The next Nurhaci record.
0: Totally, yeah. We're going to get 200 people.
1: Yeah, or at least, maybe 10.
0: 10.
1: Start there.
0: Yeah, 10's good. I'd have to try to find 10 friends that want to sing with me. Yeah, not going to happen.
1: A couple years from now, maybe we'll get you.
0: Yeah, it's all about having a couple of really good friends, man. It's not the number. Well, very cool. Dug that. And I dug the foghorn.
1: Yeah.
0: I could hear it.
1: Cool intro. And I didn't know that. Someone that knew the band told me that, and it was like, oh, this is, I wouldn't have necessarily known that had I
0: you might have heard it and wondered like, well, that was interesting.
1: Yeah,
0: and then into the song.
1: Right.
0: But I love that. I love any kind of outside noises or just, you know, ambiance in a record and recordings. A lot of people, I don't know that they don't like them, but people that make records are like, oh man, heard a truck drive by, dump the take, start it again. Maybe on certain albums you don't want that. But for me, I love the sound of stuff happening and just like, well, that was the real world that I was in.
1: Yeah.
0: And that's part of the recording.
1: Yeah, absolutely. You know? It's like, I want to hear more like animal sounds, like someone capturing a frog or an owl.
0: My recording of
1: the
0: song Feather, there's birds in the background.
1: Oh, there's
0: outside the window. We had the window open at Tony's house. We were recording it. And I was like, well, it's perfect. The song's called Feather. And there's birds. You can just hear them throughout the song. And so I like that kind of stuff. I mean, Buddy Holly and the Crickets got their name from a cricket being in the recording.
1: Yeah.
0: And then, you know, that's inspired the Beatles to become the Beatles. They liked the name the Crickets.
1: Is that real?
0: Yeah, that is real. Yeah, they were big fans of Buddy Holly and that 50s rock.
1: I knew that, but man, I just like that being the reason to have the band name.
0: Yeah, and I think that there was probably like, you know, a fad, right? Like of
1: the animals, everything's the something, you know?
0: Yep.
1: The cars, the doors, the Hollies.
0: Yeah. Yes, exactly. There's always those fads where, like, remember like in the early 2000s when there was like the emo thing?
1: Whoever had the longest, craziest band name.
0: Yeah. Or like you had to have a number in the name,
1: right.
0: If you're some 41 or Blink 182 and everybody had a number.
1: Well, I know the 182, I believe, is because they were Blink originally, and then there was another band that was fighting for the rights to that name, and so they threw a number in.
0: That is right.
1: But I think that maybe set that off as becoming a thing to do.
0: I would imagine, because I think that they were kind of the OG of the number band names. You know, I was playing music at that time in high school, just started, and there was like kind of a pop punk group that was in the school, and they, you know, they're like, we got to have a number in our name.
1: Right.
0: And I was just super into Buddy Holly. So
1: what was
0: like,
1: their number?
0: Their number was, their band name was called 615.
1: They just all numbers. They forgot the name. No, they just went straight number.
0: 615.
1: Okay.
0: So I wasn't in that band. We were Bad Chuck. So
1: I remember Bad Chuck. I saw a band practice with Bad Chuck once.
0: Yeah, that's right. How old were you?
1: I would have been probably 16, 17.
0: Yeah,
1: I was friends with Bob, who was in the band, and we played Ultimate Frisbee together. And I came over to his house to pick up some frisbees.
0: I mean, it's not that I forgot about that, but it's just like, you know, I met all sorts of people at Bob's.
1: Yeah, and it's one of those things like I didn't really put together until years later when I met you in a different capacity.
0: And you were with your brother, right?
1: You were my brother, and you guys were playing shows together. And,
0: yeah.
1: And so it was like, and I think he was the one that reminded me, because my brother was with me that day.
0: Yeah.
1: And he was the one that reminded me. And I remember hearing it and being like, oh, this is one of the first times I've heard like people around my age from my area playing music that actually was, I would listen to, you know, it didn't sound like, oh, this was a talent show band. This was like a band that I would pay money to buy their CD.
0: Yeah.
1: So I was like, well, that was a cool experience.
0: That was Bob's doing, because it was just like,
1: I haven't liked anything since.
0: Yeah. So. Yeah. Me neither. That was probably the second or third time, maybe fourth time I'd played with him, because like I had not met him for, you know, known him for very long, but instantly I was like, oh, he's a good drummer. Now we sound better oh wow, you know, this is a thing. We sound good. People want to hear us now.
1: Yeah.
0: That was kind of cool, but you know, we moved on, but I still see him.
1: So. I haven't seen him in probably 15 years. Yeah. I have no, yeah.
0: I saw him, played some disc golf.

0: blind because
1: I love Third Eye
0: Blind. I do too, man. Yeah. I do too. Well, I don't know all their catalog, but I know the first two records
1: are phenomenal. And then they fired the guitarist over. That was a whole legal thing. I remember hearing that story.
0: Yep.
1: I saw them live once in like 2009 and they were not the same.
0: Not
1: as good as the first two records are.
0: Yeah.
1: But the first two records are phenomenal.
0: Great. Well, I'm playing one from their second record. This is for you, Jeremy. It's got a number in the title also, Thousand Julys.
1: Thousand Julys, great track.
0: Yeah. It's like AC/DC kind of.

0: Take That, Jeremy.
1: What a track. I don't know how you can't like that song. Even if you don't like the band, like I can understand. But that I feel like that, that song stands on its own, especially for this record.
0: I'm glad that you love that song, too, because I had no idea. Yeah. But that we both, that's the standout from that album.
1: Oh, yeah. Teenage Justin listened to that song at least 1,000 times every July.
0: Yes. Teenage Jack did the same. Yeah. There might have been a July where we were both listening
1: to it 1,000 times. Probably this last July.
0: for sure. And there's some other months in between. But that whole album was really good. That one I just liked, just that big rock intro. Mm-hmm. It was totally like classic rock, AC/DC, arena rock. And
1: it's kind of outside of the rest of the stuff that they do. Not that the other stuff isn't good. It's just different. It just doesn't have that same kind of vibe to it.
0: Yeah.
1: And I really enjoyed... I remember when that track first came on the

0: first time I listened to it, being like, this is so cool.
1: Yeah. Yeah. Now, I know you said you liked the first two records. Did you like any of the third?
0: I did. I think some of it's good. I liked it when it came out. I feel like it hasn't stuck with me the same way the first two did.
1: Totally.
0: I think some of the tracks are still really good, though. I'm trying to think, like, I think is Blinded on that one.
1: Blinded's my favorite.
0: Yeah, Blinded's a great track. Yeah. And there's a few others on there.
1: There's a couple of them. See, I couldn't say the whole album's start to finish my favorite. Or like that, I like them all.
0: I feel like the first like three or four
1: tracks.
0: Totally,
1: it's like the
0: first
1: five. Yeah, and then there's like one later in there, and I didn't start liking that album until probably, I don't know, 6 or 7 years ago. Maybe.
0: Oh, really?
1: Yeah, because I was just like, man, this ain't for me. And then a couple of them grabbed me. So again, album at the right time or something.
0: Yep.
1: And then I just like, oh, this is pretty good. Unfortunately, I haven't liked any of the albums really since then.
0: No, well, it's not the same band.
1: Yeah, it's just not the same. There was no evolution of sound.
0: No, and I mean, the guy who wrote half the songs, Kevin Cadogan was his name. He was the guitar player, and he wrote half the songs.
1: I didn't know that.
0: And he, and basically they had a, my understanding is that the front man owned the rights to the band as a business.
1: Okay.
0: So owned he was able to fire the other guy.
1: Yeah.
0: Even though the other guy wrote half the songs. And so they had some dispute about money and the guy got fired and got left, and you can tell in the writing.
1: Yeah. Well, so what do you think is it Cadogan? You say
0: Cadogan. Yeah.
1: What do you think he's up to?
0: I think my understanding is he's still in the, I think there's a band now and it's like called like 3XB or something like that.
1: Oh.
0: That could be wrong, but it's like him and a bunch of other guys that have been fired over the years from Third Eye Blind.
1: Oh, he should be Fourth Eye Blind.
0: Yeah, that would be
1: like the sequel band.
0: Or Third Eye Open. I don't know. That would have been
1: totally
0: good too. Something like that. But yeah, I believe my brother was telling me about this. Shout out Jeff.
1: Yeah, what's up, Jeff? Hope you're listening.
0: And I think he was telling me about it, that there is a band of all ex Third Eye Blind members that play shows.
1: Man.
0: But it's hard. The hard part there is, though, too, is that yes, all those band members are there. Yes, the writing was there. But the hard part is, even though I want to dislike the frontman for some of that stuff, his vocal is so unique and so good. It's like it's not the same without both pieces.
1: And he had a cadence, a certain way of delivering lines that are very much unique to him.
0: Yep, and I think that it's one of the reasons I see people attached to bands is when the lyrics are understandable, even if they don't make sense, but they're understandable the way that they're sang.
1: Yeah.
0: So people can attach to them and they can sing them back and they can kind of like, enter them really well. And that's something I think you honestly do really well too.
1: Thank you.
0: I really enjoy that at your shows where I can hear the song and I can see it and I can see people understanding it and singing along. Your voice can like come through the song really nicely.
1: Yeah. That is something I hear a lot and something that I try to do, you know? So
0: I didn't assume it was unintentional.
1: Yeah. No, it's like I'm writing these lyrics so they can be understood, So it's like, I've always made a point to be clear, to have clarity in my voice and to just get up on that mic and get it out there, because there's so many bands that I see, I'm like, I can't hear what they're saying. Mm-hmm. So I don't really know how to connect to this band unless they're really rocking or something.
0: Yeah. And I mean, aside from the clap stomp that you get from what is that, We Will Rock You by Queen, it's like the only way the audience is participating is by dancing and singing back.
1: Yeah.
0: So it's like making sure they can do one or the other.
1: One or the other. Exactly.
0: Yeah.
1: Yep. Yep. Well, what do you have queued up? Because I think it's your turn. We've exhausted all of our Third Eye Blind talk. Jeremy just burned alive in his skin on his wife's birthday. Sorry, Lisa, that we killed your husband with our Third Eye Blind talk. But, you still
0: tune
1: got us here.
0: 15 for the Third Eye Blind part two.
1: Yeah, Fourth Eye Blind. What do you got queued up?
0: So what I got queued up is it's an artist called Ron Artis. He's from Hawaii. Oh,
1: okay.
0: And I actually saw him play probably 10 years ago now at the Firehouse in Bellingham, if you've ever seen a show there.
1: Yeah.
0: It was like an acoustic show with him and his brother.
1: That's a very small place.
0: And a very small place.
1: Intimate.
0: Very intimate. Yeah, yeah. It was him on acoustic guitar and his brother on a cajon.
1: Yeah.
0: And it was one of the most like phenomenal shows I've ever seen. And he also has a full rock band. So I saw this acoustic set, and then he has like a full kind of, or a blues band, I should say.
1: Yeah.
0: And he is phenomenal. He's out. I mean, I think he's out touring with Jack Johnson and all kinds of people now. He's really kind of grown.
1: Yeah.
0: And this record, he didn't press a lot of vinyl, but I saw him at a show a couple years ago, I think at the Neptune in Seattle. And it was right after COVID. I asked him if he ever pressed the record to vinyl, and he goes, oh yeah, you missed it. And he goes, and he like sent me, like the, he told me who to contact there. So yeah. He's like, I think I got like 10 left.
1: And yeah.
0: So he sent me one. I just opened it for this show. I hadn't opened it yet. I hadn't had a chance to actually listen to it.
1: Let's hope it works.
0: So I forgot. I found it when I was going through everything. I was like, I can't believe I never opened this. So
1: yeah.
0: We're listening to it the first time together.
1: I hope it's a secret like album that you didn't know existed, like him crying in the bathtub or something.
0: Wow, that'd be amazing.
1: Let's find out, man. Here it is.

0: Wow, that was killer.
1: Yeah, he's so good. If you ever get a chance to see him live, I highly recommend
0: it. Next time he comes to town, send me a message because I don't want to miss it.
1: Yeah, I haven't seen him. I haven't seen him perform up here in a minute, but he I know he gets around. He's kind of bops all over the place. I'll check his tour schedule, and it'll be like he'll be in Hawaii and then California and then Germany and just kind of is all over the
0: place.
1: What
0: a powerhouse. So you were saying off mic that he's also the lead guitar player. So those shredding good leads were also him. So not only is he a powerhouse vocalist, he is a great guitar player.
1: Yeah.
0: Now, would you put him, because I've always talked about Triple Crown artists where they are phenomenal at their instrument, phenomenal singer, and phenomenal writer. Mm-hmm. Would you say he's a Triple Crown? As far as his writing, because I only know what I just heard, but like...
1: Yeah, I mean, I think that every time I've seen him, I'm so blown away by what's happening on stage that I haven't really studied the lyricism of everything that he's doing, but I don't think it's like, it's not a weak spot by any means.
0: For sure.
1: So it's like, that would be, it's like, at the worst, if it's not like Triple Crown, it's a he's a 2.5 out of the 3, you know?
0: Exactly.
1: It's like, but it's only because I haven't really dug into the lyrics, because the performance of what he's doing vocally and with his guitar is so blows me away every time. It's one of the few shows I walk away with that I am just stunned. It feels like I've gone to a different place.
0: Yeah. Well, that's what music's supposed to do.
1: Yeah.
0: And I love that you got to see him in such an intimate spot.
1: Yeah.
0: Like the firehouses.
1: Yeah. It was a really cool first show. It felt like an out of body experience. You know, it was incredible.
0: Yeah. And you said he's also as tall as you.
1: Yeah.
0: And those are, you know, rare.
1: Yeah. We're not a common breed, for those who don't know. I'm about 6'4", 6'5". And he and I are exactly eye to eye. So it's kind of fun when you find someone, especially at my height, that is exactly eye to eye, not taller, not shorter. And so so it's nice to, I always enjoy having a conversation with him after the show.
0: Yes, it seems like I always see people like that. They're always the guy right in front of me at shows. Well, I also, sometimes I like to stand next to the tallest dude, because then like everybody else avoids that spot.
1: Right,
0: and so I'm like, I just got to stand right next to this
1: dude. It's like the shadow that kind of like goes behind us.
0: Yeah, and then it's like, hey, is there any way you can put me on your shoulders?
1: I used to stand in the back at shows, and then I remember I went to a show once at the Buffalo, and I was way off the side stage.
0: Yeah.
1: And tons of room. It was a great show, but there was tons of room there because it was kind of a last minute thing. And someone came up to me and asked me to move. And I'm like, I'm like way off the side, past the pillar, past the beam. I'm like looking like sideways at the band. And I'm like, there's nowhere I can be in this room. Apparently there's not in someone's way. So I just stand wherever I feel like.
0: That's what you should do. And I always feel for the tall guys at shows, because they're there to enjoy the music too. The people I don't like at shows are drunk people, and I don't like talkers.
1: Yeah.
0: And a lot of times they're the same people. If they're spilling beers on me, I can't tell you how many shows I've had a beer dumped on me. And I'm like, why are you here?
1: Yeah.
0: Like, what are you doing? You're just talking through this and dumping beer on me. Just give me your beer.
1: Yeah.
0: I'll drink it.
1: Well, and the tall guys usually aren't talking unless it's to other tall guys, because I can't hear anyone. Yeah. I can't hear anyone below
0: there.
1: 6'2". Yeah. 6 feet at a show. I just can't hear them.
0: Yeah. Yeah. Well, I feel for the tall guys. Got nothing but love for the tall guys at the show. Even if they're in front of me, they're always the cool guys. They're not the drunk, couple that's fighting and spilling beer.
1: Yeah, that's always fun.
0: My mom and I went to a Rodney Crowell show at the Lincoln Theater, and there was a lady, it was seated, she was right in front of us. Rodney Crowell's telling this story about his childhood and his grandfather, and she had a piece of plastic that she crinkled up the whole time. She was just like, it was just like some weird, like, neurotic behavior. She was just crinkling this plastic, and I couldn't hear, and I was like, what are you doing?
1: Yep.
0: Why are you crinkling up plastic? You brought like just plastic to crinkle.
1: just like this annoying hiss on a record or something that you like hit. You're like, someone left a hot mic going, and he's got this. Just,
0: mom, you need to hit her. I can't hit women. I also can't hit men, because I'm not 6'4". I am with the smallest dude, and I'll always lose every fight. But nobody got hit, and I think she might have got the picture. She didn't crinkle after that story.
1: Oh,
0: but
1: that's good.
0: Yeah, it was a bummer. Anyway, so I've got a record on turntable one. Ooh. It was the one I held up in that picture, Commander Cody.
1: Commander Cody.
0: Now, I'll tell you, I've listened to some Commander Cody. It's not even my record. It was just, there was a couple boxes of records that I was gifted, and that was in there. I saw it, and I liked the album cover, and I was like, man, I keep meaning to pop this out. And I saw that they had a cover of Willin, the song Willin, by Lowell George of Little Feet. Love that song. Love Little Feet as a band. And so I want to hear Commander Cody's version of Willin, and we're going to hear it together.
1: Very cool.
0: May have heard it, but I don't know. We'll see. It's going to be tough to beat the original, but let's find out.

0: Well, there was Commander Cody playing Little Feat's Willin', and it was a good version.
1: It was a great version.
0: Yeah.
1: Like I was saying off the mic, the album cover is not what I expected.
2: Yeah.
1: The album cover that was similar that I brought out with that Star Wars disco song,
2: yeah,
1: I feel like fit that album
2: totally
1: cover. And this one is
0: just completely different.
1: Yeah, it's like a very similar thing. It's like a guy with a...
0: Looks like that 60s pulp sci-fi TV show.
1: Absolutely, and the music is not on that.
0: No.
1: I don't know what the rest of the album's like.
0: Yeah.
1: He takes us through a few planets.
0: Yeah,
1: I don't know.
0: I don't think so.
1: Yeah.
0: But that is a great song, and I thought they did a good job. Didn't stray too far from the original.
1: Really enjoyed the fiddle on that track, too.
0: Yeah, yep. Well, I like fiddle on anything.
1: Yeah.
0: Yep.
1: It's a nice addition.
0: Sometimes I like a violin, but I always love a fiddle.
1: Yeah.
0: Yeah. Also, we had a longtime listener, longtime caller, Tom of Tom and Ellen fame, who does a show on Thursdays at KSVR. It's called The Train to Nowhere, and he's the conductor, The Lost Cause, and he called in earlier. I thought he'd have a request, and he just wanted to say what a good job we were doing, especially you. He said, I was doing okay, but you were doing great.
1: Well, thank you, Tom. I appreciate that.
0: Yeah.
1: I'm here to take Jack's place, and I will be, his body will be up for auction after the show.
0: Always. It's kind of the lowest bidder.
1: It will not be a live body.
0: Yeah. Well, that's fine. Yeah. That's actually probably preferred. You don't want my live body.
1: It's worth more.
0: Yeah.
1: It's worth more dead than alive.
0: Dang it. The one a dead poster. Come on, are you sure nobody wants me alive? Come on, it doesn't have to be dead. I will pay you. So yeah, you're doing a great job.
1: Well, thank you, Jack. Thank you, Tom.
0: Yeah, thanks for joining me. So you put another record on.
1: I did, yeah. So this one, I'm gonna show you the cover here,
0: yeah,
1: so you can
0: see
1: it for our listener. This is the visual portion of the show.
0: Yes.
1: So if you've ever seen the animated series Cowboy Bebop out of Japan,
0: yep,
1: it was all over late night Cartoon Network in the early 2000s.
0: You bet.
1: What's really interesting about this is this show was done with the artwork inspiring the music, like the animation inspiring the music, and also the music inspiring the artwork. So they were kind of like, it's very symbiotic. The show is, and the music are very tied together. And this is an album of a bunch of songs that were done on the series. And the one that I picked out is actually from the movie they did, which is a mid-series sequel. It's kind of confusing in its placement in the show. However, the track is called What Planet Is This? And it's from like the climax of the movie. It's very exciting.
0: Yeah.
1: It's like imagine a fighter pilot kind of race, a racing fighter pilot. It's a big, fun scene.
0: What you're saying is the Commander Cody album cover would have matched this better than it matched itself.
1: I think that's a possibility. I think we're staying in the space theme.
0: Yeah, what planet are we on?
1: I think they were on Mars for this, but the track begs the question, what planet is this?
0: Is this, that's right. All right, well, I look forward to hearing it. Let's go. You're on turntable 2, I believe. Also, very cool vinyl.
1: It's like a
0: weird purpley
1: mm-hmm.
0: space.
1: Yeah.
0: Hey, what planet?
2: Yeah. All right.
0: Let's try it out.

0: That was wonderful. Here on KSVU 90.1 FM, Hamilton Concrete. That was great. It was super awesome.
1: Yeah, super and fun track.
0: Yeah, I love that saxophone.
1: Yeah.
0: Some people don't like saxophone. I am a fan.
1: I love saxophone. It's like, it's like the clarinet's big brother.
0: Yeah, totally. I mean, I can get why some people are just not super into, like, super crazy jazz music. I get it. Like, it kind of all run together, but I think saxophone's awesome.
1: Yeah, and I think jazz, I think it's like a lot of genres. There's something for everybody. Yeah. Just finding the right record, you know, and
0: yep.
1: finding the artist
0: or the right
1: at the right time.
0: City
1: like,
0: of jazz.
1: It's like if you look at, like, you know, Miles Davis, who's yep. classic, right?
0: Yep.
1: It's like if you look at, like, The Birth of the Cool, that's a very different vibe than when he was, you know, yeah. later doing, like, Bitches Brew. That was
0: yeah.
1: a very different.
0: Yep.
1: Transition that he had made
0: yep.
1: you know throughout his career, and I think jazz is like that too,
0: for sure. I mean, it was there's different cities for different sounds. New Orleans, Chicago,
1: yeah.
0: New York, you know, it's all going to be different style, and I'm a fan. But that was a cool track, and like I said, when we were listening to it, I was looking at the album and how much cooler it is to just
1: yeah.
0: listen to vinyl and look at the artwork on the album and open it up and see all that.
1: Yeah.
0: It's a way cooler experience. Can't really do it while you're driving your car, but...
1: Right, yeah, or you shouldn't.
0: You should, yeah, you're correct. Well, and if you can play it in your car, you should be able to, but...
1: Yeah. yeah.
0: If you have the capability of playing vinyl in your car...
1: I want to be your friend.
0: Yeah, yeah, yeah. I don't want you to drive, though.
1: We need a driver.
0: Yeah,
1: we need
0: yeah.
1: a driver, yeah.
0: Exactly.
1: One thing before I forget about
0: yeah.
1: that, just because I didn't say it, the artist or the composer and mm-hmm. then the band is Yoko Kanno is the composer and the band is the Seatbelts. So
0: okay.
1: I didn't want to forget to get to
0: totally
1: like give them their
0: Yoko
1: credit.
0: Kanno and the Seatbelts.
1: And the Seatbelts.
0: That's
1: yeah.
0: cool.
1: Yeah.
0: You know, one time I had this dream, it was in January of this year, that I started a band called Jackie Blue Cheese and the Rats. It was just a name in my dream, and I woke up thinking, like, that's such a cool band name that maybe next time.
1: Yeah, what kind of band would this be?
0: I have no idea.
1: I
0: have no idea, but I think the Rats will present themselves to me when the band needs to be formed.
1: I feel like I picture this is your era of playing, you know, things that aren't traditionally instruments, like washboards and saws.
0: I think you're right.
1: Yeah,
0: I think you're absolutely right. Like, just picture a bunch of rats just digging through the garbage
1: yeah.
0: and they found their instruments and they're
1: yeah.
0: like, all right, let's take him back to Jackie Blue Cheese and see what he thinks.
1: Yeah.
0: And wake up, Jackie Blue Cheese. You're no longer wanted dead in this town. We're starting a band. Yeah, we'll look forward to Jackie Blue Cheese and the Rats.
1: I will, yeah.
0: Okay, so I had a text message from a longtime friend, Mike Lamb, out in Wyoming. And Mike, he said, if you're out in left field and looking for a request, Donnie and Cedric, would love to hear anything related to Godzilla or Ninjago Lego Ninjas. And I said, oh, I'll find you something. So Mike and the Little Lambs, I can't necessarily say that this is related to Ninjago, but it is about ninjas, and it is from a children's album, and it is by a band that Jeremy hates that we never get to play. And so this is BNL.
1: I think Jeremy has burned his radio at this point.
0: Yeah, yeah, he's already thrown it into the ocean.
1: Yeah.
0: Bare Naked Ladies doing the song The Ninjas, and it's a good one.

0: That was the Ninjas by Bare Naked Ladies, or as they're known by their fans, BNL, from Canada. And that's off their children's album. It's called Snack Time. And I will say that Jeremy and I have played some songs from their Snack Time album because he ended up hearing a song on a road trip with his family that came on, and it was from that album. And, you know, that one song might have won him over. But
1: I don't have a name for it, but it's like that Keyhole song. I feel like I want to know that song that like opened up a band for somebody. You know?
0: Cause like, totally.
1: Because I had, you know,
0: Keyhole song. That's a great term.
1: I have had that experience so many times with bands. You know, even I think about like the Beatles. Like I had that experience where, you know, I was in my late 20s and everyone likes the Beatles. I don't know anyone that doesn't like the Beatles.
0: Yeah.
1: Except for me. I was kind of like this, like, I was like, well, I don't get why I don't like the Beatles. It was like, I knew at that point it was something wrong with me and not the Beatles.
0: always.
1: You know, and so I was like, okay, so I got to figure it out. I got to figure them out. I got to unlock me listening to them. And sometimes that's just how it goes, you know, it's like finding the right song. Or I've also punished myself with albums before where it's like somebody tells me I'm going to like this album and I just play it on repeat in the background multiple times in the row until I catch the bug of it or whatever. And then I'm locked in.
0: Yeah. I think that is a thing for a while there. If an album presented itself to me multiple times, I'm like, okay, I've got to check this out. The universe wants me to, and I'll just put it on until I get it. Like you said, because that's what most people used to do, right? They owned an album and they just like, that's what you own. You listen to it because you don't have other choices. And then eventually you come around to it and then you can fall in love with an album that you like. I didn't necessarily love Weezer's Pinkerton the first couple of times. I just didn't get it. And then when it clicked, it was like, that's the one. That's the album by them that's the best.
1: Right.
0: And I just didn't know how my ears heard it differently the first time.
1: Yeah.
0: Or the second time. And then maybe the third or fourth time, I was like, oh, wow. Okay. Here it is. Now I get it.
1: Yep.
0: So I think Keyhole songs actually is a great theme for another episode sometime. Because
1: that would be great. That would be a fun playlist to put together.
0: Yeah, yeah, absolutely.
1: Speaking of another theme of this show, I didn't realize this was even a theme, but we were talking about Jackie Blue Cheese and the rats. And apparently rats are a theme of this show. I wasn't aware of that, actually. But on my list, I made a whole list on a legal pad of all the tracks from all the different records that I bought. And I did have Rats by Pearl Jam on their Versus record on this list. So,
0: perfect.
1: I thought it was just kind of perfect segue to that.
0: Absolutely it is, because we are we're rat fans, and here we did a whole rat episode with a fellow DJ from New York City.
1: Yeah.
0: And she was here and we talked rats with her and we played rat songs.
1: Yeah. And this is, you know, I saw them perform this during the home shows in 2018.
0: Oh yeah.
1: And I think Eddie Vedder said something along the lines of like, this was for the old time Seattle folk. So apparently it's a dirty one for the old dirty Seattle when it was, you know, back in the day.
0: Yeah. The rat days. All right. Well, let's try it out here.

0: Well, speaking of unmistakable vocalists.
1: Yeah.
0: Kind of know who that is when you hear them. Well, if you're from the area and of a certain age,
1: yeah,
0: you know who it is.
1: Well, I feel like at this point, though, there's been so many singers that have tried to mimic that
0: for
1: sound,
0: sure.
1: too.
0: Yep.
1: So it's kind of, I think that you could mistake him for being one of the many copycats.
0: But yeah.
1: When he came on, there was no one that sounded like him. And,
0: totally.
1: You know, and some of, and that was, you know, people felt that was good and bad. Some people really liked it. And some people were like, I have no idea what he's saying. It sounds like a series of groans. But I think that... I really appreciate the way he sings.
0: Personally. He was the, so of the big four from Seattle,
1: right.
0: Nirvana, Soundgarden, Pearl Jam, and
1: Alice in Chains.
0: So of the big four, Pearl Jam was the one that I came to latest in life.
1: Mm, interesting.
0: I didn't listen to him in high school.
1: What was your first?
0: Nirvana.
1: Nirvana, interesting. Okay, so I heard Nirvana first, but I only heard In Utero.
0: Yep.
1: And I was like not interested in grunge.
0: Yeah.
1: And then a friend of mine in college like was like, how can you not like grunge? How can you not like grunge? And Alice in Chains was the one for me that like really brought me into the whole thing. I think it was kind of because it was the bridge. They were the early bridge band that was bringing kind of that metal sound. And they were that bridge for those other bands, and that kind of opened them up for me.
0: And they're all four of those bands are so unique, and also they also have unique vocalists, right?
1: Yeah.
0: And Alice in Chains is their harmonies for me, like those weird fifths that they sing in Layne Staley and Jerry Cantrell.
1: Yeah.
0: It's just amazing.
1: Yeah,
0: it's like,
1: absolutely.
0: And to be able to play and sing like that.
1: Yeah.
0: Dude, I don't know how they do it. I mean, also Cornell, of course, like how do you do that?
1: But... Yeah, and I mean, and Cornell is, man, he's probably up there with my favorite vocalist.
0: Absolutely.
1: And you know, and it's like, I love the Soundgarden stuff, but I love his Audioslave stuff.
0: Yep,
1: and
0: his solo stuff.
1: His solo stuff was incredible.
0: It's good.
1: There's this cover he does of... gosh, what's the song? It's the one that Prince wrote, so you don't call made it famous.
0: Yep.
1: Nothing compares to you.
0: We've played it on this show.
1: Yeah, he does that cover. I think it's like live at Howard Stern studio or something.
0: It is.
1: And it is one of the best.
0: It's like that song is now his.
1: I think that's that best version of that song.
0: I would have to agree.
1: You know, it's phenomenal.
0: Yeah, it is. It is so good. His, I mean, anytime he covered anything, didn't he do like Michael Jackson, Billie Jean.
1: Oh, yeah.
0: Yeah, and that was killer.
1: Yeah.
0: Man, that dude was such a talent. And I liked the Audioslave. I know people in high school, we listened to Audioslave, they made fun of us. And I was like, what are you talking about?
1: Especially once I learned, because I didn't know who Rage was at the time, and then I became a huge Rage Against the Machine fan as well, and then figuring out that like, oh, this is Soundgarden and Rage Against the Machine in one band. How can you...
0: Yeah,
1: I think the only reason that you could diss on it is because it was too good.
0: Yeah.
1: I think it's just because of the timing.
0: Yeah.
1: I think it sounded too close to some of the other bands that were coming out at that time that were a little overpolished, and you're like, how does this band sound this good on their first record? Something's wrong. And it's like, just because I didn't know Soundgarden and Rage at that level, you know, when it came out. Because I think that first Audioslave record came out, what, 02, 03, something like
0: that?
1: So
0: I
1: probably would have been in middle school.
0: Yeah. I dug it, and I didn't care. I got made fun of anyway, so who cares? Put it on the pile of reasons to make fun of me. Well, for my next song, I've got to play it because I'm going to see this artist tomorrow at Climate Pledge, Sturgill Simpson.
1: Wow, what a show.
0: Yeah, I haven't seen him yet. This will be my third time trying. The first one got canceled because of COVID, and then the second time had tickets, and he canceled it because he didn't sell enough tickets to the arena in Spokane.
1: Fingers crossed he sold enough tickets.
0: He didn't. I don't know why he went for an arena again, and he didn't sell enough, but he's still playing. He's keeping, you know,
1: he's
0: honoring it.
1: Okay.
0: And I was like, man, Sturgill, you're about to lose me as a fan if you burn me on this one. So, so far, you know, he's not canceling it.
1: If I get a teary voicemail from you tomorrow, I'll know what happened.
0: Yeah, it was Sturgill, man. He let me down. But I'm going to stick with the somewhat pseudo-space theme. We're going to go with Mercury in Retrograde. From his album Sound and Fury. I love this song the first time I heard it. Just a groove.

0: Sturgill Simpson, or as he's known by now, Johnny Blue Skies. He kind of changed up his not his act, but he has a pseudonym now, and it's Johnny Blue Skies. But I'll always know him as Sturgill. Sturgill, if you're listening, that song rules. I loved it when it came out. I listened to it a billion times.
1: If you don't play it on Friday, Jack's leaving.
0: You know what? He might not, but Jeremy saw him the last time he was in town when he canceled the show that we were going to go to. He like announced a very you know, like shotgun show at the Showbox.
1: Oh.
0: And I was like,
1: that would have been a cool show to get.
0: It would have been amazing. Yeah. And I didn't get to go, and neither did Dusty. We had the tickets, and then we didn't get them in time. And it was just this 3-hour performance of just all Sturgill, no openers, 3 hours of music.
1: That sounds like a good show.
0: But yeah.
1: What a bummer to miss it. Especially when you had tickets.
0: Yeah. I've asked Jeremy to tell me how bad it was, and he has told me no such thing. So
1: lie to
0: please. Yeah, he's not gonna lie to Jack. He's not gonna lie to me.
1: Yeah, I feel like that's
0: what
1: you want.
0: He's gonna push the knife in. Even if the show did suck, he's gonna tell me it was the best one that he's ever been to.
1: So he'd lie to you if it hurt you, but not if it
0: made me feel exactly. Yeah. You got it.
1: That's a friend.
0: Yeah, that is a true friend. Yeah. He's smiling right now if he's tuning in, if he hadn't turned it off from the BNL in the Third Eye Blind.
1: Yeah, well, hey, there's coming up next.
0: Yeah. His other least favorite band is Everclear.
1: Oh, well, I saw Everclear at the Buffalo. It was
0: recently
1: in the last couple of years. Yeah, for a band called Everclear.
0: Yeah,
1: I have never heard a performer tell me so many times he had been sober.
0: Yeah,
1: he was sober. It was a 90-minute performance, and I heard at least 7 or 8 times about his sobriety.
0: I gotta ask you this too, because I've seen him a few times, and I am a fan of Everclear. Not some of their later stuff, but their first 3 or 4 records. Mm-hmm. Big fan. Boy, not a good live band. But I've heard that
1: I thought they performed fine.
0: So I saw them with a different band back in the day, and they had a different. They've gone through different iterations of that band. But I guess I shouldn't say the band. Band was fine. He was having trouble remembering lyrics, and he would come in the middle of a line, and he'd leave off some, and he was like, he was toned. It was almost like he couldn't hear or something.
1: Yeah,
0: because it was rough. But I mean, I still had fun.
1: You know, I didn't recall that, but I only know a couple of the songs. I went because my wife was a fan and wanted to go, and I liked them. I liked them well enough to want to go to the show. It was at the Buffalo. I was living in Bellingham. It made a lot of sense. And a couple years ago, but it's definitely something that we joke about. It's like, did you hear that guy sober?
0: Sober,
1: you
0: know? Yeah.
1: And maybe I get it, because it's like, I think you've talked about this before. When you're in a band with an alcohol name, you do get people buying you drinks a lot. So
0: all the time.
1: He may have been just trying to avoid that and just hitting home to try to avoid the temptation.
0: Yeah, whiskey fever. So, a lot of whiskey on stage.
1: I didn't consider that at the time, but I definitely felt...
0: I feel like his band or his fans have to know that he's famously sober.
1: Yeah, I would assume so. I didn't know, but I'm also like, man, I'm feeling really guilty about this drink in my hand at this point.
0: Oh, no, man. That's the name of the game. You're not spilling it on anybody. You're having fun. That's good. I think that's a band that was kind of a victim to their radio hits. Like the radio songs were nothing like the album songs.
1: Right.
0: And so like the radio hits are not the ones I liked.
1: Yeah.
0: I liked all the deep cuts. And,
1: right.
0: And so it's just like, they were that band. I think that's why I give Jeremy credit, where it's like, he didn't like the radio hits, and it's like, I don't blame you. Those were played way too much, and they just did not represent what that band did. So.
1: Right, right. And I only knew the radio hits. Right. And so hearing the songs, you know, live, a lot of them, some of them for the first time I was paying attention to them, and it was, I enjoyed the show.
0: Sweet. Well, you might get an Everclear song to round this thing out to give Jeremy the trifecta of hate, but what do you got on the old turntable?
1: Okay, so this is one we talked about at Bandcamp. I was telling you about, you know, kind of my affection for this song, and this is the last track on Shotgun Willie. It's a song for you, I believe. Chris Christopherson wrote it.
0: Yes, you're going to win Jeremy back.
1: And it's Willie Nelson. But what, for me, this is like the most emotional I ever get listening to any Willie Nelson song.
0: Yeah.
1: And if you, I don't know, you know, what you're listening to this on, but if you have the opportunity, please put on your best pair of headphones and listen to this song couple times through, because it's so, if you can get the sound right on it, you can hear the room on this recording. It's so good. It's the mic and his guitar and the room, and there's, and you can listen, and he's like using the room and the space to like almost as part of the thing. It's not like big wide open spaces where you're hearing like nothing for a period of time, but there are gaps that are being used so intentionally, and it really feels like the room is a part of the song.
0: I love that. I can't wait to listen with my best pair of headphones on right here.
1: Perfect.
0: So what turntable here? That's two over there. Yeah. Okay. Well, here we go. That was it. I do that all the time. Well,

with 10,000 people watching. Now we're alone and I am singing my song for you. And I know your image of me is what I hope to be. I've treated you unkindly, but darling,

We were alone and I was singing my song for you. We were alone and I was singing my song.

0: Man, Willie, right? There are people that don't like Willie Nelson. And you know what those people are? They're part of the problem.
1: Yes.
0: Okay, so every episode of this show, there's a song. There's just the song. I always tell Jeremy, that was the song. That was the best one. That song was the one that won me.

0: first real country show I ever went to. It was at T-Mobile, probably 2 summers ago. And opening was Sheryl Crow, which is just crazy to see her as an opener.
1: Yeah, yeah, you bet.
0: Midliner, Willie Nelson, and then Chris Stapleton closed out the show.
1: Yeah.
0: Well, at the end of the, I used the Willie Nelson code for the tickets.
1: Yeah.
0: And someone from his team just emailed me directly, sent me like t-shirts and bandanas and stuff. So my girlfriend at the time, now my wife, and I went, and we were wearing matching t-shirts and Willie Nelson bandanas. And at the end of the set, I was just, I was very moved, and I was feeling it. And I had my hands up.
1: Yeah,
0: top of my head, and like we mentioned earlier, I'm a pretty tall guy.
1: So that makes you like 7 foot four.
0: Makes me like, yeah, exactly. And I was like, I'm not done clapping until he's off the stage. I'm gonna just be holding clapping. All of a sudden, lands in my hand.
1: Yeah.
0: Is the hat that he threw out at the end of the show
1: that he was wearing
0: during the show. I got a picture.
1: That was on Willie Nelson's head.
0: Pulling this out for Jack. This is the bandana I was wearing.
1: Yes.
0: That's the hat he was wearing.
1: Man.
0: But it's signed on the brim too. He signed it. It says "Love Willie Nelson" right there on the brim.
1: Look at that. Yeah, and it's got the longhorn on the front on the leather band.
0: I don't know that this is like a fancy hat. I think he's got a few of these.
1: Yeah, you bet. But this was on his head.
0: Oh yeah, I got a picture of him wearing it.
1: Can I
0: just
1: smell it?
0: Oh yes. You put that on if you want to. Yeah.
1: Smells like Willie.
0: Yeah.
1: And now the bandana.
0: That's him. There might be a hair in there. You might be able to
1: clone
0: him.
1: Let's clone him, dude. Yeah. Let's clone him. Okay. I do want to wear this. I'm going to put it on, but I'm going to do it after the show.
0: Sure.
1: And I'm not wearing a headphone.
0: Yeah. We'll get a photo with you.
1: That sounds great.
0: My wife, as I mentioned, her, she's from Texas originally. And her folks came up to visit first time in Washington. They came up about a week after we went to that show.
1: Yeah.
0: And her dad was pretty funny. Apparently, my wife told me this later, that he classically has never wanted to be in photographs through most of her life, at least.
1: Yeah.
0: And within 2 minutes, we haven't seen them in a while. They were coming up to visit, did all the shaking hands, all the pleasantries. About 2 minutes later, he goes, "Where's that Willie Nelson hat?"
1: Yeah.
0: And he wanted it. And I think that's when I won him over and was able to ask, for her hand at that point.
1: Absolutely.
0: And so he gets the Willie Nelson hat on, he puts it on, and then he looks to his wife Kim, and he's like, "I need a photo, and take a photo of me in this."
1: Yeah,
0: and
1: so now he wants the photo.
0: Yeah, it's the first time he's ever asked for a photo.
1: I don't blame him. That's Willie Nelson wore that hat.
0: Yeah, exactly.
1: Yeah, that is awesome. I can't wait to try it on.
0: Yeah, absolutely.
1: Get a picture. Well, thanks for bringing that in, and also thank you for coming in. I think we're down we're right down to it, so we could probably play one more song, and then, we might have some change afterwards. We can say our goodnights and our goodbyes. But this has been wonderful.
0: Yeah.
1: I hope you enjoyed it.
0: Do you have a song in mind?
1: Unless you got one.
0: Well, the only one I had left in the chamber for this was I had "Summer's Almost Gone" by The Doors.
1: You got it queued up?
0: I it's right here, ready to go. Yeah. I'll have it up there in just 2 seconds.
1: Yeah, put it on there. Put on The Doors. It'll be better than putting on Everclear for Jeremy.
0: I figured since we only got a couple
1: days
0: left.
1: Your headphones there. Yeah. Well, I think this will be the perfect way to go out because... Tom's sitting at home, Tom of Tom and Ellen fame, and he's saying, "The Doors, all right," because he's a huge Doors fan, and there was this big controversy that I was not a Doors fan. It's not the truth, but it got carried away from a heated conversation that was on this show about the greatest rock and roll bands, and it wasn't that the Doors, that I didn't like the Doors. I said I couldn't believe that the Doors were on the top 10 list and that Nirvana was not at all, as far as American rock and roll bands that changed the way things were done for American rock and roll.
0: Yeah,
1: and so that is why he and a lot of people said Jack doesn't like the Doors. That is not what I said. But
0: Nirvana not being on that list is a bunch of BS.
1: Yeah,
0: but
1: it's weird.
0: But the Doors being on that list does make sense to me.
1: Absolutely,
0: because
1: absolutely,
0: I mean, as I think we were talking about earlier, and my understanding is they are the first American rock and roll band, or first just American band to go 8 albums in a row, gold, 8 gold records in a row.
1: Yeah, that
0: like
1: is...
0: That is impressive.
1: Yeah.
0: And their run was short, but incredible.
1: Yeah, yeah, absolutely.
0: It's
1: I'm
0: like
1: kind of like Nirvana.
0: 65 to 71,
1: just a short run, but it was just like, well, the world just changed because of your music. So.
0: Yeah, and they're both part of that 27 club.
1: Yeah, totally. Oof. Yeah. Well, I missed that, so...
0: You're safe.
1: Yeah. All right, well, let's end this thing with the Doors. Here we go. Turntable 1.

0: Well, we're into the last 30 seconds here. My headphones are all tangled up. I don't know if I'm going to get them. Let's see.
1: I believe in you, Jack.
0: All right. Under pressure.
1: Yeah, well, it's okay. We're going to count this down. 3, 2, 1. Jack's got headphones again. Look at that.
0: All right. Sweet. Well, hey, thanks again for coming up here and seeing the Magic Studio.
1: Absolutely.
0: And thanks, everybody, for listening. If you're at home.
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3: Here is a KSVR news brief. A paper mill in Port Townsend has been fined more than $700,000 for sending polluted wastewater into the Puget Sound. KOW's John Ryan reports.
4: Washington ecology officials say the Port Townsend Paper Company was improperly treating its industrial wastewater for nearly 6 months. The mill allegedly let sludge and weeds build up in its treatment ponds, reducing their ability to clean wastewater before sending it into Port Townsend Bay. It's the company's fifth penalty for wastewater pollution in 5 years. A company vice president says this penalty is grossly disproportionate to the problem and that at no time was public health or the environment at risk. Ecology officials are currently investigating other reports of water pollution from the mill. The Port Townsend paper mill is also one of three in the state currently under investigation for workplace safety concerns. A chemical spill at the Nippon Dynawave mill in Longview killed 11 workers in May. I'm John Ryan reporting.

tone. It's been places I don't know. Sometimes I feel that it's been somewhere warm, somewhere that I wouldn't go.

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2: Here is a KSVR news brief. A paper mill in Port Townsend has been fined more than $700,000 for sending polluted wastewater into the Puget Sound. KOW's John Ryan reports.
3: Washington ecology officials say the Port Townsend Paper Company was improperly treating its industrial wastewater for nearly 6 months. The mill allegedly let sludge and weeds build up in its treatment ponds, reducing their ability to clean wastewater before sending it into Port Townsend Bay. It's the company's fifth penalty for wastewater pollution in 5 years. A company vice president says this penalty is grossly disproportionate to the problem and that at no time was public health or the environment at risk. Ecology officials are currently investigating other reports of water pollution from the mill. The Port Townsend paper mill is also one of three in the state currently under investigation for workplace safety concerns. A chemical spill at the Nippon Dynawave mill in Longview killed 11 workers in May. I'm John Ryan reporting.

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1: every
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1: man.
0: The sooner the better, it's the same.
1: But sometimes it takes wait, a long
0: stop,
1: time to learn.
0: Way too long, way too long, man. Stop. Things be going down. You be sorry about
2: stop
0: it.
2: Stop fooling with time.
0: Get to the F minor there. Now the whole process repeats again. And then it just repeats. Hey, Mike. Let me have a pale mail when you get a sec, please.
3: Bless you.
0: One. Before we cut?
3: Yeah.
0: Take, here we go. Watch me. One, two, three, four.

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0: You're about to embark on a musical journey for the next hour, guided by Rich Resin and Dr. Jennifer Jester. 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Hello, everyone, and hello, Jennifer.
1: Hello, Rich. Hello, travelers. Welcome to another expedition of fascinating rhythms and revelations. Included in the program, the classic cover right after the dub double play. And following that, the four-play 4x4 in the second half of the cruise.
0: Also in the mix, our very own co-host and resident expert Dr. Jennifer Jester breaks down the science of reggae music and its health benefits on The Healing Pocket. That's at the midway point right after the classic cover. And for the grand finale, the spotlight segment showcases a selected track and the musical act behind it. More on the spotlight coming up. In the meantime, we're just moments away from departure. Passengers lock in and prepare for takeoff.
1: All right, let's jump into it. We launch with Droop Lion in the hole and Nesatu and Likomai on deck. John Brown's body is up and ready to lead off the triple play. From Easy Star Records, it's the 2025 single 40,000 Years on the Reggae Cruise.

0: 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As we round out the Reggae Cruise triple play, Good Youth, the single from 2025, released by Nettie Congo Records.
1: Before that, Nesatu and Licklemy with their version of War off the 2019 compilation Pay It All Back, Volume 7 and On You Sound. John Brown's Body led off the cruise with the 2025 single 40,000 Years, courtesy of Easy Star Records.
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1: You're globe tracking on cruise number 126. 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More to come, including the spotlight in the second half with a Persian artist who was born in Iran and grew up in Germany.
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1: As the world wobbles a little to the left and a little to the right, City K maintains a steady groove somewhere in between. We double down on the dub double play with a track off the 2019 LP Big Slap Rhythm in the label Baco Records. Here's Dub Version.

0: You're listening to an organized collection of sound waves made up of ones and zeros with nothing in between or beyond. And if you feel like you're wandering through a sonic maze, so be it. Double Tiger with Sly and Robbie to end the inning, and the double play in Dub. Walk Away Dub, the 26th single, and another from Easy Star Records.
1: Before that, a French collab, City K with Manjul and Burning Bob, started off the Dub double play with Dub version from the 2019 LP Big Slap Rhythm and Baco Records.
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1: And this is the voice of reason, Rich Rhythm, along with Dr. Jennifer Jester, navigating this expedition. We move on, keeping it alive and well. Stay with us. 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
2: 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It was covered by a San Diego band in 1994, becoming a massive global hit. 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
3: Ooh.

0: in California on this edition of the Reggae Cruise Classic cover. It's the unmistakable voice of Keno McQuinney of Big Mountain. The Peter Frampton cover of Baby, I Love Your Way from the 94 long play Unity, originally released on Giant Records. This version's also on the music soundtrack to the 1994 film Reality Bites, though in the film it's Peter Frampton. 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
0: Sierra Leone's Refugee All-Stars will anchor with Sundub U.S. running third on the curve, Cotorra Profetica Puerto Rico on the straight for the second leg, and Blessed Connexion France in the leadoff. From the title track of the 15 EP, Turn On, Tune In, Drop Out, it's Live Free on Reggae Cruise Radio.

0: You're listening to Sierra Leone's Refugee All-Stars, running anchor on the 4x4, heading to the finish. It's So Sorry from the 2014 LP Libation, brought to you by the Kumbanta record label.
1: Sun Dub US before that on the curve with Close to Me from the 19 full-length Burden of Love and Jackson Yard Records. Cultura Profetica from Puerto Rico on the second leg with Caminanse, or Dimples, yes. The mesmerizing power of a woman's smile and her dimples off the 26th album En Bucle, or Never Ending, from the record label Rimas Entertainment. And Blessed Connection with Fanny Hell on vocals from France, led off the 4x4 with Live Free from the 15 LP of the same name.
0: No matter the longitude or the latitude, a voice in a foreign language is not so hard to translate because you're tuning in to the essence of the human spirit as we travel around the world on the Reggae Cruise. You're right.

Kick back and relax. We got more on tap. Rich Resin and Dr. Jennifer Jester navigating the travel route. And if you've just tuned in, keep it right here. Spotlight's coming up next. Time for

And the spotlight on this edition of The Cruise goes to Germany for an artist whose parents left Iran during the 1979 Islamic Revolution. Growing up in Germany, she combined the positive aspects of her Persian heritage with European upbringing and her love for Jamaican reggae. She blended her diverse cultural experiences into her music to create a unique perspective. Her weapon was the microphone, aiming to disarm Western prejudices, adopting the nickname Terrorist of Love. Queued up on the Reggae Cruise Spotlight is Ima Ghafouri, otherwise known as Trickstar, with a track from the EP Azadi, released in 2023. Here now for your enjoyment is the self-reliant composition, Single.

0: We're in Germany with Trickstar for your listening pleasure. The featured artist on the spotlight segment of this episode with single off the 23 EP Azadi or Freedom. Compliments of Boom Rush Productions.
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Let me kiss you tonight while the stars in the sky give a heavenly light. So

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Oh.

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0: 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Edgefield on Music will continue from 9 to 10 with the Classical Hour. 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

I thought I'd have some fun. So I bought a little rabbit, thought I'd teach it how to run. Well, I didn't know how to teach it, so I asked a friend.

0: Say, so you're looking for a rock and roll fic? 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

We're going to do a song that Stevie sang that was on Family Style. It's called TikTok. And you know how it goes.

One night while sleeping in my bed, I had a beautiful dream. I dreamed that all the people of the world got together on the same wavelength and began helping one another. Now in this dream, universal love was the theme of the day. Peace and understanding. And it happened this way.

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They all laughed at Wilbur and his brother when they said that man could fly. Why, they told Marconi wireless was a phony.

change their tune. They all said we never could be happy. They laughed at us and how. But ho, ho, ho, who's got the last laugh now? They all laughed at Rockefeller Center. Now they're fighting to get in. They all laughed at Whitney and his cotton gin. They all laughed at Fulton and his steamboat, Hershey and his chocolate bar. Ford and his Lizzie kept the laughers busy. That's how people are. Why they laughed at me wanting you. Said it would be hello, goodbye. But oh, you came through. And now they're eating humble pie. They all said we'd never get together. Darling, let's take a bow. For ho, ho, ho, who's got the last laugh? Hee, hee, hee, let's at the past laugh. Ha, ha, ha, who's got

The Train to Nowhere, hosted by The Lost Cause, is a journey that takes you down many different tracks of music. Whether it be rock, country, blues, folk, Americana, even some comedy mixed in, this train will cover it. The title of the show explains what the show is about. There is no final destination. It is about the journey of discussing and listening to music. So climb aboard if you dare. Thursday on KSVR from 2 to 3.

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I got a slingshot fork with inner tube strips tied to the tongue of a Converse sneaker, and I got a good eye.

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Well, thank you. 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

0: say, so you're looking for a rock and roll fix? Well, every Tuesday afternoon between 2 o'clock and 4 o'clock, it's the Rocket Radio Show, playing the best rock and roll ever from the 50s, 60s, 70s, 80s, and 90s. 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

It's just an honor to be here on this occasion for one of the greatest guitar players that ever lived. You better believe tonight is for you, Stevie.

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'Cause it really doesn't matter. 'Cause I don't know which way to go. 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
1: At the moment, the world is witnessing an inequality emergency. The world is getting ripped apart, there are wars, there's this hunger, and at this moment, UNGA needs to play its role. Ensure that we are back to multilateralism, we are back to building a more just, equal, and sustainable world.
0: Ahead of UNGA, the United Nations General Assembly and Climate Week here in New York, we'll speak to the head of Oxfam International, Amitabh Behar. Then we'll be joined by the Pulitzer Prize and Grammy-winning artist Rhiannon Giddens. She's out with a new album today, Hope is the Thing with Feathers.
2: If we don't pull our struggles together, if we don't connect the struggles together and the overall larger patterns of extraction, the larger patterns of colonialism, larger patterns of empire, larger patterns of massive money making, if we don't connect those dots between the struggles, we're never going to get anywhere. So for me, that's what music is for.
0: And we look back at the legacy of Occupy Wall Street. 15 years ago this week, activists began an encampment in New York that sparked an international movement and popularized the slogan, "We are the 99%.
3: Occupy Wall Street gave us a lot of things. I think it politicized thousands of people, trained thousands of leaders, built organizations, like led to, you know, a decade and a half of mass movements in the streets. But I think the biggest contribution actually is changing the public's common sense about class and class struggle with the 99% and the 1%. I don't think we would be in the political moment that we're in right now.
0: Let's speak to Yotam Maron. He helped organize the Occupy Wall Street protests and wrote the book For Louder Days, Reaching Beyond a Politics of Powerlessness. All that and more coming up.

0: Welcome to Democracy Now!, democracynow.org, The War and Peace Report. I'm Amy Goodman. A United Nations fact-finding mission on Iran says it's found evidence the U.S. committed war crimes in two attacks that killed at least 177 civilians, many of them children. In a report released Thursday, experts commissioned by the U.N.'s Human Rights Council cited U.S. strikes on a school in Manab in southern Iran and a sports complex in Lamerd, writing, quote, "The mission found reasonable grounds to believe the United States committed the war crime of launching indiscriminate attacks resulting in the loss of life or injury to civilians or damage to civilian objects," end quote. The White House responded in a statement, quote, "The UN Human Rights Council has accomplished nothing for human rights while spouting unserious nonsense for decades," unquote. Meanwhile, ships continue to come under fire in the Strait of Hormuz. Earlier today, Iran's Islamic Revolutionary Guard Corps said it struck a Togo-flagged tanker. And several U.S. media outlets are reporting Iranian drones and missiles struck a U.S. contracted ship near the Strait of Hormuz earlier this week. That attack reportedly injured several crew members, including U.S. personnel. On Thursday, President Trump told Axios he was nearing a decision on whether to annihilate Iran. Trump also dismissed surging U.S. gas costs as a small price to pay for his war. Trump was speaking in North Carolina at a rally for Republican Senate candidate Michael Whatley.
1: I have to say, you have a little higher. You have a higher gas. It's a very inexpensive price to pay for what we've done. Remember that. It's a little more. It's even if it was, frankly, even if it was a lot more.
0: In Yemen, the United Nations warns a number of people displaced by fighting between Houthi militias and Saudi-backed Yemeni government forces has soared to 112,000, and it's continuing to climb as both sides trade cross-border strikes. On Thursday, Houthi leader Abdul Malik al-Houthi rejected claims by Saudi Arabia and its allies that his forces had targeted the holy city of Mecca in a drone attack, calling the claim an ugly lie. He said his fighters were focused on attacking Saudi military sites and oil infrastructure. Meanwhile, the Trump administration said Thursday it approved the sale of Lockheed Martin F-35 fighter jets to Saudi Arabia at a cost of over $24 billion. The transaction would require congressional approval. A coalition of Palestinian and progressive groups is urging universities, think tanks, elected officials, and others to refuse to hire or collaborate with a group of 20 former Biden officials accused of, quote, promoting, lying about, and covering up the Gaza genocide, unquote. The Drop the Genocide 20 campaign has targeted several former Biden staffers, including Antony Blinken, who served as Secretary of State, Jake Sullivan, former National Security Advisor, and Lloyd Austin, Biden's Secretary of Defense, all of whom were pivotal in backing Israel's war on Gaza. Since his time as Secretary of State, Blinken was given a book deal with Crown, an imprint of Penguin Random House, and has often participated in public speaking events, including at Harvard's Kennedy School. The campaign is also demanding the Biden staffers be banned from any future political appointments. The coalition said, quote, "The culture of bipartisan elite immunity is what drives U.S. war crimes and support for war crimes. This dynamic is a key reason Biden officials knew they could arm, defend, and cover up the genocide in Gaza for 15 months and simply move back into liberal spaces, nonprofits, and future governments," unquote. Russian strikes on Ukraine's capital region injured at least 19 people on Thursday, including two children. In Odessa, seven people were injured, including two children, while in Zaporizhia, a Russian first-person view drone struck a passenger bus, injuring eight commuters. Separately, a Russian jet-powered drone hit a shopping mall, injuring one person and triggering a massive fire. This is Anna, a 32-year-old Zaporizhia resident who was out with her husband when the drone struck nearby.
2: We went out for a walk and didn't hear the jet-powered Shahid drone. It's hard to hear it now. It's not like the Shahid drones used to be. The Russians are starting to threaten us, the ordinary people, in the hope that people will rise up. But that won't happen. We are strong, we are free, and we will stand firm.
0: On Thursday, Ukrainian forces struck one of Russia's largest oil refineries in the city of Yaroslavl, north of Moscow. The attack came after President Trump Sunday told Ukrainian President Volodymyr Zelensky to halt attacks on Russian diesel infrastructure. And as U.S. diesel prices hit a record high of nearly $6.40 a gallon. Earlier today, Poland's Prime Minister Donald Tusk said in a speech to Parliament that Moscow's planning hybrid strikes with drones or rockets on Poland and other European countries that support Ukraine. And Slovakia's Prime Minister Robert Fico said Europe is closer than ever to a large-scale war with Russia. Meanwhile, the U.S. House of Representatives voted Wednesday to approve new sanctions on Iran and Russia. The legislation passed the Senate last month, its name Lindsey Graham's Sanctioning Russia and Iran Act of 2026, after the late South Carolina Republican senator, who was an outspoken proponent of both arming Ukraine and attacking Iran. The Kremlin said in a response that new sanctions would make it harder to reach a peace deal in Ukraine. The White House has withdrawn its nomination of Lance Schroyer, a former Oklahoma State trooper, to lead ICE, that's Immigration and Customs Enforcement. Schroyer currently serves as advisor to Homeland Security Secretary Mark Wayne Mullen, has no previous experience with ICE. In more immigration news, lawyers who spoke to the New York Times say federal agencies such as U.S. Citizenship and Immigration Services are rejecting and heavily redacting vital documents and records needed by immigrants to prove they have permission to be in the U.S. and fight their deportation. Federal agencies are also claiming these records do not exist. Meanwhile, The Guardian reports ICE has stopped tracking data on miscarriages in its custody as the agency detains a record number of pregnant women and teenagers. ICE recorded at least 18 miscarriages during the first 9 months of the Trump administration, but no data has been recorded since October of last year. Women and girls in ICE custody have repeatedly decried medical neglect. A federal immigration agent charged with shooting a Venezuelan man appeared before a Minnesota judge Thursday following months of evading arrest. ICE officer Christian Castro faces felony assault charges and was initially arrested in Texas, but Trump ally, Texas Governor Greg Abbott, refused to extradite Castro to Minnesota. Castro also faces a separate hearing today, Friday, in federal court for charges that he lied and attempted to cover up the January shooting of the Venezuelan immigrant Julio Sosa Celis, who was wounded in the leg. This is Hennepin County Attorney Mary Moriarty.
3: The process of holding Mr. Castro accountable for his firing a weapon through the front door, striking Julio Sosa Celis, endangering the lives of others, and lying to law enforcement has begun. Despite the best efforts of the Texas governor to ignore both the United States Constitution and crystal clear Supreme Court precedent,
0: the Trump administration continues deportations to Haiti, with a fourth flight arriving at the international airport in Capacien last week. This comes as a new report published by the Ohio Immigrant Alliance says the detention of Haitians has surged by 142% at four immigration jails in Ohio since the end of temporary protected status, or TPS, in late July. The group says ICE has accelerated the arrests of Haitians living in Ohio by racial profiling community spaces, including near schools and apartment buildings, detaining people at their ICE appointments, and placing ankle monitors and collaborating with state and local police. Meanwhile, Amnesty International is calling for the release of two men deported from the U.S. and sent to Equatorial Guinea, who have been detained by local police forces and may face torture. One of them is Ahmed Soleiman, a 30-year-old gay asylum seeker from Egypt who was living in Arizona when he was detained by ICE despite being granted protections by a U.S. immigration court. The men were reportedly brutally beaten, and Amnesty believes they were arrested for speaking out about the inhumane conditions endured by U.S. deportees while confined in a decommissioned hotel in the city of Malabo. The deportees have also faced threats from armed forces. CNN is reporting more than 300 workers from South Korea who were swept up in a federal immigration raid at a Hyundai electric vehicle manufacturing plant in Georgia and deported last year, have filed a lawsuit against the Trump administration. Last September, nearly 500 federal, state, and local agents descended on the plant and arrested hundreds of workers who say they were held in inhumane conditions, not provided interpreters, were shackled and forced to sign documents they did not understand. The plaintiff said this resulted in intentional infliction of emotional distress, humiliation, and lasting psychological trauma, unquote. And a federal judge in Washington, D.C. has ordered the Trump administration to give at least 30 days notice before making any major changes to the Kennedy Center for the Performing Arts. Thursday's emergency ruling came after President Trump said he would withhold funding for renovations to the Kennedy Center, essentially condemning it. unless he's allowed to inscribe his name on the building. On Wednesday, a New York Times photographer captured images of Trump aboard Air Force One, looking at a poster board appearing to show a building reduced to rubble, along with the caption, "Kennedy Center demolished." Later in the broadcast, we'll speak with the Grammy and Pulitzer Prize-winning artist Rhiannon Giddens about the attacks on the Kennedy Center. And those are some of the headlines. This is Democracy Now!, democracynow.org, The War and Peace Report. I'm Amy Goodman in New York with Juan Gonzalez in Chicago. Hi, Juan.
4: Hi, Amy, and welcome to all of our listeners and viewers across the country and around the world.
0: As world leaders prepare to head to New York for the United Nations General Assembly, known as UNGA, UN Secretary General Antonio Guterres has warned the world has entered, quote, an era of deep uncertainty, unquote. He identified three existential threats confronting the global community: runaway artificial intelligence, the climate crisis, and deepening inequalities. The UN General Assembly is also taking place amidst the ongoing U.S. war in Iran, which has destabilized the Middle East and disrupted global energy markets, leading to higher fuel prices around the world. A new report by the Climate Solutions Lab at Brown University has found Americans have spent over $100 billion more on fuel due to the war in Iran. The soaring fuel prices have sparked protests in many countries, including Syria, Guatemala, Portugal, France, the Philippines, Indonesia, Bangladesh, and Sri Lanka. We're joined now by Amitabh Behar, Executive Director of Oxfam International. You've just come into New York for the UN General Assembly. It's also Climate Week. Your focus is the deepening inequality in the world. Lay out what your message is, Amitabh.
5: Absolutely. Let me start on a personal note. I grew up in India, and UN was all about hope of a just and a peaceful future. But at the moment, what we are seeing is that the world is torn apart by the inequality emergency, the climate crisis, the wars all around. As in just look at the obscenity of inequality. At the moment, 3,000 billionaires have a combined wealth of $18.3 trillion. That's almost the GDP of China. And this is the time when the quarter of the global population actually lives with food insecurity. Mm-hmm. Almost 780 million sleep hungry. They don't get three square meals a day. But I think what is really important is that we need to reclaim our agency. We need to ensure that there are solutions, and there are solutions, and there are positive steps being taken at this moment. And that's really the message to the UN, that UN cannot continue to live with this fragility. It needs decisive action. It needs to give moral leadership. It needs to ensure accountability, ensure impunity is not tolerated. So there's a multiple expectations from the UN, and that's the message from us.
4: But Amitabh Behar, what precisely would you expect the United Nations to do, especially given the reality that in the current U.S. government, there's more of a continued move toward unilateralism, to ignoring the UN, ignoring international agreements?
5: So let me start by talking of, say, inequality, because it's about rebuilding our future. And on inequality, I actually see more than glimmers of hope. One of those big ideas that emerged from the G20 in South Africa is the idea of the International Panel on Inequality. And that's being backed now by several member states: Brazil, South Africa, Spain, Norway. The entire Africa Union has agreed to back this. So there are different initiatives where specific countries are coming together to fight inequality and also for a better future. And this is really the moment where we do need to look at major reforms. So I'm glad that UN is talking about UN reforms, UN at 80. So the reforms need to look at some of those change geopolitics of the world. We live in a very different world from 1945 when we saw the UN coming. You cannot continue with the veto power. particularly the penholder power. We need to really, really change that. The realities of the world in terms of where you have a far stronger global south, that needs clearer representation. And I would say one of the most important things is we must go back to the opening lines of the UN Charter, which is about we the people. The people get often missing in these conversations. So it's bringing the people's voice. At the moment, you're seeing a shrinking of civic space. More than the 90% of global population actually lives in closed context. So there are different challenges. But as I started, there are real possibilities of change. And let me just add that while I talked of the member states and them coming together, I also take huge inspiration. For me personally, I'm hugely inspired by the movements across the world. And in just, Amy, where you were talking about it, these were, you know, whether I come from India. So I've seen movements in Sri Lanka, in Bangladesh, in Nepal, changing regimes. In India, it's the first time the Cockroach Janata Party, a student's movement, was able to get a union minister dismissed. So let's not underestimate people's power. People's power is here, and they will certainly move towards a more just and equal society.
4: And a key change that the UN will make very soon is the selection of a new Secretary General, as Antonio Guterres is scheduled to step down. What is Oxfam calling for in terms of a decision on who will lead the world body?
5: It is really odd that in all these 80 years of the UN, we have not had a woman Secretary General. We must ensure that we have a woman Secretary General. But let me also say, it is not just having a woman Secretary General. What we are talking of is feminist politics. It is a feminist worldview leading the UN. And that's a fundamental shift that we need to make. The new Secretary General is going to have an extremely full plate, starting with tackling the emergency of inequality, the climate crisis, and the wars growing everywhere. So this is a moment pretty much of a fundamental reboot for the world. And we need that decisive, moral, normative leadership coming from the Secretary General.
0: Oxfam is warning that artificial intelligence, AI, can accelerate global inequality. Talk about what you're demanding there.
5: Yeah, so I think it's very clear, and now you are seeing in the last few days, the AI companies themselves are saying that they need regulation. It is really important that there is some multilateral initiatives to govern the AI. We've seen over the years, technology, when it comes in, we often come say that, oh, it's going to be a huge boon for people. But often we see how it ends up actually accentuating inequalities. We saw during COVID, it was really heartbreaking to see that you actually had vaccine apartheid. Even for something of the scale of the COVID pandemic, there were pharmaceutical companies who wanted to make profits out of that pandemic. So it is really important that we take a decisive multilateral action in terms of the AI. But, you know, the story goes bigger. This is also about who owns these AI companies. It's those tech billionaires who are pretty much now, you know, our report earlier this year at Davos talked of now the super rich are not just happy being wealthy. This is about buying political power. So we are shifting from this extreme inequality to oligarchies. It's the same people who own AI are the people who are buying political power. These are oligarchies. They're the ones who also control media. They're the ones who have full control of narratives. And then you have essentially state capture by these oligarchs. So it is AI. It is about our future. It is about the future of democracy. And this needs decisive action.
4: I also wanted to ask you about the issue of Palestine and Israel's genocidal war and in the against the Palestinians. The You recently released a statement titled Palestinians Should Lead the Rebuilding of Gaza. How would you compare how Oxfam views what needs to be done versus President Trump's so-called Board of Peace?
5: The Board of Peace came into existence in November 25. And it has a lot of legislative powers, executive powers. But what do you see? The continued killing of civilians over the last 1 year or so, even after the peace boat has been created. You're at the moment seeing in Gaza 90% of the people being water insecure. 66% of the people do not even get the basic minimum standard of 6 liters of drinking water. This is not what we expected from any kind of a new executive body. What we really need is the Palestinian people rebuilding and leading their own future.
0: Finally, in this last minute, climate. We are moving into Climate Week this week in New York. And then, of course, the UN Climate Summit, which will be taking place in Turkey. What are the immediate demands? You spend much of your time in Nairobi, in India. We see the devastating effect of the breaking away of the glacier, the melting of the glacier in Nepal, and they have thousands.
5: Yeah. The pictures from Nepal, I'm sure everybody has seen them, heart-wrenching. And what we need to recognize is that the burden of climate crisis is borne by the most vulnerable and marginalized people. It's the poorest of the poor. It's women who are the ones who are actually facing the burden of this climate crisis. We again need serious action, not just empty words. As a look at the question of climate financing. Even according to the estimates made by G77 and China, what we actually have, it's not even 10% of their expectations. So we need decisive action. But let me also further add, again, this is about the actions that the states need to take. But this is also linked to inequality. It's the super rich. Let me just give you another interesting data point. The 0.1% of the top in terms of the wealth emit carbon in 1 day, which is more than 50% of the bottom. So that's you know, in 1 day they're able to emit that carbon, which is more than anybody living in the bottom 50%. This is about the inequality crisis. We need to understand that the inequality crisis, the climate crisis, the crisis of democracy, they are interlinked. They're different dimensions of the same fundamental problem of an unequal political economy that we have created.
0: Amitai Behar, Oxfam International Executive Director here for the UN General Assembly next week. Coming up, the Pulitzer Prize and Grammy-winning artist Rhiannon Giddens. She's out with a new album today, Hope is the Thing with Feathers. She'll talk about Macklemore being kicked off Ed Sheeran's tour. She'll talk about what's happening with the arts in the United States and her own work. Stay with us.

Walk With Me, a duet by Rhiannon Giddens and her sister, Lalenya Harrington, from Rhiannon's latest album released today, Hope is the Thing with Feathers. This is Democracy Now!, democracynow.org. We turn now to the Pulitzer Prize-winning, two-time Grammy-winning, multi-instrumentalist Rhiannon Giddens. In 2023, she won the Pulitzer Prize for Music for her opera Omar, about Omar Ibn Said, a Muslim scholar in Africa who was sold into slavery in the 1800s. Rhiannon has had a remarkable career with her time with the Carolina Chocolate Drops, an old-time black string band, who will work as a musical consultant on Ryan Coogler's landmark film, Sinners. Rhiannon Giddens recently launched the Biscuits and Banjos Foundation, which celebrates the African diaspora's role in shaping American identity and culture through music, literature, food, and community. Rhiannon Giddens' new album is out today, Hope is a Thing with Feathers. On Thursday, we sat down together and in our studio, and Rhiannon performed her song Wish in Vain with Dirk Powell.

0: Rhiannon Giddens and Dirk Powell performing Wish in Vain in our studio. After they performed, I spoke to Rhiannon Giddens. And Wish in Vain that you've just performed in the studio, what was the inspiration for it? Can you talk about the world we're living in now, the world refugee crisis?
1: Oh, yeah. It's really hard to know what to do, you know, as an artist, as a musician. I feel really grateful to be able to use the art that I was given to try to deal with these emotionally huge and complex issues that have been, you know, part of humanity for generations, for millennia, right? The idea of having to move from one place to another under no fault of your own, whether it's environmental disaster, whether it's nationalism, or whether it's, you know, all of these things that are happening all over the world. But at the center of it are human beings. And we all miss and love the same things. You know, we all miss each other. We love each other. We love our food. We love our music. You know, we have the same loves and hates. And I think part of the job of folk music idiom, is to connect those things emotionally to each other, because like that's really the only way forward is to recognize ourselves in that other person. So that's just thinking about like, if I was in that situation, what would I be thinking? You know, like, what would I be missing? My family, be missing my friends, be missing, you know, like, will I ever see you again? You know, will I ever get to talk to you again? Will I ever hear my language again? You know, all of those things.
0: Talk about collaborating with your sister with the song Walk With Me.
1: My sister is my first, you know, kind of my first everything. She's been there for me since I was born. She's 7 years older. And through all the ups and downs of childhood and family strife and all that stuff, we've been rocks for each other. And she's the first person I sang with and has shaped how I think about even singing harmony. So to have that so prominently highlighted on the record feels really good, you know. And it's also sibling harmony, which is very special. And it's also a tradition in North Carolina of sibling gospel harmony, you know, that we're also pulling from.

0: you know, Fannie Lou Hamer is part of the story of that song. And so these things...
1: Tell us about Fannie Lou
0: Hamer. Well, Fannie Lou Hamer was an amazing activist, a woman who, like, lived her life, lived her convictions in her life, and, you know, really didn't get her flowers in her lifetime. You know what I mean? Like, and it just makes me so distraught thinking about, like, what that woman went through, you know? But
1: can you tell us what she
0: Well, I mean, she's, like, in, just in trying to get rights for her people, just, you know, like, coming from such a hard background and just being just completely laser-focused on what she was trying to do while her body is taking all of this abuse, like physical abuse, but also the emotional abuse of how she had to, you know, walk through life, the weight that life, particularly and when she was alive, the weight and the tear that does on Black bodies, and just for her to have to go through all that and to not really be able to see, you know, well, I don't even know where we are right now. I mean, it's really hard to talk about the civil rights movement and think about where we are right now. I'm going to be honest with you, you know, because, you know, what they went through, you know, what Fannie Lou Hamer went through. Like, she was, like, beat and, like, her life just so that we can vote, you know?
1: Beat by prison guards.
0: Yeah, absolutely. And, like, was trying to do something for her people, you know? And, like, the selflessness of that. And, like, here we are. Like, where are... Like, it's just... I can't even really be articulate about it because it's just so distressing to think about what folks went through. And here we are with our voting rights being challenged and you know, the whole system being destabilized kind of day by day by day. And it's just like, what was it for? You know, if we don't figure out a way to stop what's happening, I don't know. I don't know. But what it does when I think about what's happening now is, boy, it just puts a whole nother light on what those folks were doing and the strength that they had, you know? And we just have to figure out how to draw from that and find that again in this fractured landscape.
1: Rhiannon Giddens, you talk about having this conversation today and coming back to the United States. I mean, you go back and forth, North Carolina, Ireland, where you also live. And it makes me think about what is happening right now as we speak. You know, the Ed Sheeran musical tour through the stadiums of the United States, all these bands and his own backup band. And now... he's asked Macklemore not to be a part of the act because he says Free Palestine. He sings a song called Hinds Hall about Rajab Hind, a 5-year-old girl who Israeli soldiers killed in Gaza, along with many members of her family. I'm wondering, you coming from Ireland, you have Ed Sheeran, not only the musical acts he's with have quit the tour, but his own backup band, the Irish folk band Beoga, and the Irish musician Aaron Rowe dropped out as well. Mm-hmm. And Rowe said in a social media post, as Irish people, we know all too well about genocide, forced famine, and violent occupation. I cannot stand by and allow billionaires to use their position of power to silence the rightful voices of those who speak up against Israeli genocide and who highlight the savage murder of children. Mm. Your thoughts?
0: I mean, it's been really interesting to watch the fallout. I've been really thinking a lot about celebrity and a lot about, like, multimillionaire musicians and what does it all mean, you know, because I think we have a really unhealthy relationship with who we lionize and who we put out in the world. And I just think this is a crossroads, right? Because, like, Ed Sheeran is a guitar player, you know, he writes songs and he's a lovely musician and I'm sure he's a lovely person and he's, like, you know, contributed a lot to charity and I'm sure he treats his people well. None of that is at issue here. What at issue for me is that when you hire somebody like Macklemore, who's been very pro-Palestinian in his, I mean, this is not a surprise, right? It shouldn't be a surprise. And when you hire Irish musicians, Ireland has been one of the only steadfast, like, Palestinian-informed countries, like, you know, that I know of, you know, and look, I'm also just banjo player, but from what I see, and I'm like,
1: just a banjo player. Well, you are a just banjo player.
0: Thank you. I like that. I'm going to get a shirt made. I'll give you credit. But I'm still just like, these people are not gods. You know what I mean? And they're fallible human beings. And it's like he hires all these Irish people and then Macklemore and then is like, I don't know. It's just like, well, I don't know what he was expecting, you know? So this is the thing that really disturbs me is, you know, as a musician, you have to think about what you're doing in the world. And he has every right to do whatever he wants, and people will pile on as they will. But I really think that there's two things. One, he can do whatever he wants, right? Doesn't mean that we don't take him to account for that. We have the right to take him to account for that because that's what being in the public eye means, you know? And you have the benefits and the detractions from that. But number two, okay, like, let's talk about that. I as a musician, I'm very interested in, you know, in that because I'm like, you have power there. Why are you not using that power, right? He's folding. And I'm just like...
1: And folding too, let's talk about Robert Kraft, who's the owner of the New England Patriots, also Gillette Stadium. And he said he has organized a boycott of other stadium owners. So if Ed Sheeran wants to continue through his tour, Macklemore can't be a part of it.
0: Right. And so that's the pressure that's on Ed Sheeran. And like, I sympathize with him. He's got all these people who have their jobs depending on these stadium shows.
1: Many of them have now quit.
0: Right. And I understood that was a difficult decision, but for me, it wasn't a difficult decision. You know what I mean? I'm like, you're a multimillionaire. But anyway, look, the second thing is just what you said. I'm like, okay, Ed Sheeran, whatever. But if it doesn't direct the attention to Robert Kraft, and if it doesn't direct the attention to the people who actually have the power who are doing these things, then it's for naught, you know? So like we have to be informed. We have to inform ourselves and stop expecting celebrities to do it for us. Like we have to go, what do we stand for? What are we putting our money towards? What are we putting our time towards? The entertainment complex is massive. It's too big. There's too many people out there. Like, you know what I'm saying? Like, put me out of a job. Pick up a banjo, play some music, write your own song, not to perform for other people, but to just like process the emotions that are going on right now. People need art to do that, but they need to do it themselves. And like, be inspired by somebody who's a really good songwriter or whatever. I'm not saying that. There's room for both.
1: In 2024, you led the Silk Road Ensemble in releasing Palestinian lullabies.
0: Mm-hmm. Yeah, it's like, you know, one of our members is Lebanese. Like, you know, the being in a group that includes somebody from the Congo, right? That includes somebody from the Armenian diaspora, right? That includes somebody from India, like. Being in a group where people are bringing the histories with them and telling personal stories, telling what this means, you know what I mean? Puts it all in a different light. And you're just like, if I can't do something like this, you know, what am I doing? What am I doing? Like we now do Wayne Aramola in our show, you know, and I've interpolated, I've written verses about Tulsa, Oklahoma and Wilmington, 1898 and it's like if we don't pull our struggles together, if we don't connect the struggles together and the overall larger patterns of extraction, the larger patterns of colonialism, larger patterns of empire, larger patterns of massive money making, if we don't connect those dots between the struggles, we're never going to get anywhere. So for me, that's what music is for. That's what art is for. And that's why we have to make music with people from different backgrounds, because then we have that conversation and then it turns into a song and then it turns into a performance. I mean,
1: as you talk about what's happening today, the final question is about President Trump saying he may well rip down the JFK Center for the Performing Arts, which many take as a metaphor for the performing arts, for the role of arts in our culture.
0: Yeah.
1: Unless he gets his name inscribed in the marble in the building.
0: The new normal is insane. You know what I mean? Like, just consider what we're talking about. You know, the tantrums of a person who has unbelievable amounts of power. I don't really know. It's really hard to articulate. But I will say it's also tied to generative AI, because generative AI is controllable and artists are not. Just look at the Macklemore thing, right? Why people want generative AI to make the music is because they can make it do whatever they want. And this is tied to taking the Kennedy Center down, because like artists, like our job, and this is, you know, there is no apolitical stances, right? Because artist's job. Now, I'm not talking about, you know, I think part of the problem is that we have a commercial music industry where music is a commodified product, you know, and artists survive in that framework, but in spite of, not because of, right? So you sell what you got to sell in order to make the statement that you're trying to make, right? But I think that artist's job is to push on, you know, these fissures in society, is to make people uncomfortable, is to make people think about what they're doing, is to make people think, who are we morally, right? So people who are in power only want the things that are going to keep them in power and that are going to not challenge them. So artists are going to challenge them, because that's what we do. So yeah, let's take it down. Let's take down the Kennedy Center. Take down, you know, 40% of new music on Spotify is AI. Like, you see, it's happening. It's happening. People don't even know that they're listening to AI music. You know, like the Grammys, like they're not making a stand on how much of music is AI. We have to label. It should be labeled. It should be regulated. It should be, you know, so people can choose whether they opt in to AI or not. But this idea, this myth of inevitability. Well, it's going to happen anyway, so we got to get in front of it. No, nobody agreed on this. Just the people with the money and the power agreed on this. You know what I mean? So we deserve the opportunity to say no.
1: Rhiannon Giddens, Pulitzer Prize and Grammy-winning artist. Her new album is out today, Hope is the Thing with Feathers. This is Democracy Now!, democracynow.org. I'm Mimi Goodman. Coming up with Juan Gonzalez, we look at the legacy of Occupy Wall Street. 15 years ago this week, activists began an encampment in New York that sparked an international movement and popularized the slogan, "We are the 99%."

0: Wish in Vain, performed by Rhiannon Giddens and Dirk Powell in our Democracy Now! Studio. Today is the release of Rhiannon's new album, Hope is the Thing with Feathers. This is Democracy Now!, democracynow.org. I'm Amy Goodman with Juan Gonzalez. We end today's show looking back at Occupy Wall Street. 15 years ago this week, September 17, 2011, thousands of activists marched on the Financial District here in New York, then formed an encampment in Zuccotti Park, launching a movement that shifted the conversation on economic inequality. Protesters would go on to sleep in Zuccotti Park for nearly 2 months before the New York police raided the encampment. The Occupy movement spread across the nation and the globe under the slogan, "We are the 99%. The impact of the Occupy movement is still being felt today. Democracy Now! Was one of the only national outlets to report on the first day of the action. This is our producer, Sam Alkoff, filing this report.
1: On Saturday, thousands of protesters took to the streets of downtown Manhattan for what was described as an action to occupy Wall Street. Inspired by the popular uprisings of the Arab Spring and the European anti-austerity movements, Adbusters, a Vancouver-based culture-jamming magazine, put out a call for Saturday's protest on Wall Street in July. The goals were various, from limiting corporate contributions to political campaigns, to auditing the Federal Reserve, to challenging all of global capitalism. Protesters included 71-year-old Mary Ellen Marino of Princeton, New Jersey.
2: I came because I'm upset with the fact that the bailout of Wall Street didn't help any of the people holding mortgages. All the money went to Wall Street and none of it went to Main Street. Now, we've just learned that Geithner was actually asked to split up the Citibank, and he didn't do it, and Obama didn't do anything about it.
1: The plan wasn't simply for a one-day protest, but an ongoing and creative occupation of the financial district itself. Organizer Lorenzo Serna.
3: The idea is to have an encampment. Like, this isn't a one-day event. Like, we're hoping that people come prepared to stay as long as they can, and that we're there to support each other.
1: But on Saturday, after hundreds arrived, the NYPD shut Wall Street down itself, barricading activists off from Wall Street and forcing a move to the nearby Zuccotti Park. Despite sometimes tense standoffs with the police, hundreds slept in the park and have maintained that they will stay until their demands are met.
0: That report by Democracy Now!'s Sam Alkoff. You can see the whole thing online at democracynow.org. But this is 15 years later, and we're joined in studio by Yotam Maron, New York-based political organizer, educator, and writer, the author of the new book, For Louder Days, Reaching Beyond a Politics of Powerlessness. Yotam helped organize the Occupy Wall Street protests here in New York. Pick it up where Sam left off. You were there that day. Talk about the significance of this moment 15 years ago.
4: You know, it's hard to track how the impact that movements have when they're happening. And Occupy is a complicated one. I remember actually in the immediate aftermath wondering, what did we accomplish? Did we win anything? And feeling, you know, a lot of loss and despair. But it's really clear to see now, 15 years back, I mean, how much of an impact it's made. I think obvious things like, you know, thousands of people get politicized in these big movement moments, and that definitely happened with Occupy Wall Street, and then training of lots of leaders and building of lots of organizational infrastructure that movements really didn't have at that time. But I think the biggest impact, I think the biggest contribution, is the 99% and the 1%. This sort of intervention in the language of this. Of the public. I think this is what movements often do really well when they're successful, is they change the public's common sense about something. And Occupy Wall Street changed the public's common sense about class and class struggle and inequality in this country. And I mean, I think when you, yeah, I think it's hard to see how you get a Bernie Sanders 2016 run without the public shifting its relationship to that story. Bernie's been saying the same thing for decades. You know, bless him. But suddenly it was popular, and that's because movements came around and made it a thing. And then and you know, effective organizations and good politicians can support that and turn it into something durable. And that's how you get, you know, Bernie and AOC and the Squad and so on. And yeah, I think that's a huge impact.
5: You talk about the international inspirations to Occupy, because clearly about a year earlier, the Arab Spring had broken out in May of 2011, the indignados in Spain. To what degree the activists in New York and across the United States were aware or inspired by those movements?
4: Yeah, I think we were hugely, I think a lot of the people in the sort of heart of Occupy Wall Street were hugely inspired by those movements, by Arab Spring, and the indignados in Spain, and, movements kind of all across. And really saw ourselves as part of a lineage of mass movements in the streets, taking life into their own hands. I think we were, and I think even the forum, this sort of like decentralized taking over public squares, we were deeply inspired.
0: On September 19th, 2001, 2 days after the start of Occupy, Democracy Now! Interviewed the late activist and anthropologist David Graeber, who's been credited with helping to coin Occupy's defining rallying call, "We Are the 99%. He talked about who showed up on the first day of the protest.
6: It was mostly young people, and most of them were people who'd gone through the educational system, who were deeply in debt, and who found it completely impossible to get jobs. I mean, these people have really feel very strongly that they did the right thing. They did exactly what they were supposed to. The system has completely failed them, and they're not going to be saved by the people in charge. You're just going to if there's going to be any kind of society like we worth living in, we're going to have to create it ourselves."
0: That's the late David Graeber. Of course, he was talking about that was 2 days after September 19, 2011. And then Occupy, that mass protest in October in Times Square. Talk about the scene and looking up and seeing the ticker.
4: Yeah. So this is a story in my book too that I helped played a bunch of roles at Occupy Wall Street, and one of them was helping to pull off this October 15th action, which was our biggest day of action. And we're sort of tearing through the streets of New York and shutting down banks and blocking traffic. And it was also the day that I think 100, 150 occupations started in other cities around the country, and not just big cities, but also like a parking lot in Idaho, and the state lawn, and wherever, and it became a significant political force. And it, that day ended in Times Square with like 80,000 people, and I remember this moment. Standing on a trash can in Times Square, and Times Square has these massive buildings, and the ABC building has a ticker, a rolling ticker that pumps out the news, and we're standing there, and the ticker goes, "Occupy Wall Street goes worldwide," while we're there, and it's this like time stops kind of moment, and I look back at that as a pretty transformative moment for me, and I think in a way Occupy was very transformative for a whole generation of us. For me, what that moment was a first feeling that we could build movements that were powerful, that were popular. I think I had grown up in movements that had lost, and were used to losing, and I think we over time sort of accepted the idea that we were going to be on the margins, we were going to be the righteous few, but we weren't going to win. And Occupy Wall Street was this first glimmer of we could be. Powerful. We could be something that the public is paying attention to. We could potentially win. And of course, that's not exactly how Occupy played out. But when you look at, that is an important prerequisite to movements, is the sense that we could be powerful. But movements that don't believe that they can win tend to take on, hard dynamics internally.
5: And Tom, and you mentioned your book for Louder Days, Reaching Beyond the Politics of Powerlessness. But clearly, as you also mentioned, a lot of what the protesters were hoping for did not occur. And you also deal with the conflicts and divisions that developed within the movement. I'm wondering if you could talk about that a little bit.
4: Yeah, that's a good question. I mean, I think, look, I think Occupy Wall Street brought us a lot, and I think there's a lot to be grateful for. But I also think in some ways it was an embodiment of this thing that I call the politics of powerlessness, which is the when movements and organizations internalize the sense that they belong on the margins and that they're always going to be on the margins, whether because, out of bad habit or having lost for a very long time or feeling despair in the face of the climate crisis or this towering opponent. When movements don't believe that they can win, they tend to turn away from our opponent, we turn away from the public we're supposed to be organizing, and we turn towards each other and often against each other because that's what we can control. We don't like to feel powerless in the face of this big wide world, so we sort of enact power on each other, and that often looks like tearing down leaders. It looks like forming these sort of tight clubs that are really hard for everyday people to join. It looks like battles over identity and things like that. And a kind of conflict avoidance that makes all that possible. So the book is really about, Occupy was in a way a case in that, where I learned a lot of that. And then the book is stories from my work as a movement facilitator and strategist for social movement organizations, supporting them to work through that thing and watching them break through those patterns over the course of the last, 10, 15 years. Yeah, that's what I mean by the politics of powerlessness, and stop there.
5: And to what degree do you think the decentralized, autonomous, anti-hierarchical approach of the Occupy protesters made it more difficult for them to actually, once the protests ended, build national organizations that could actually ex-

0: as movements to be building organizations and parties and things that can capture that kind of momentum. But I do think that, yeah, we got it wrong on a lot of things. We had a ton of internal conflict that really, I think, jeopardized the project.
1: Well, you write all about it in For Louder Days, Reaching Beyond a Politics of Powerlessness, as we talk about Yotam Maron's book out on the 15th anniversary of Occupy Wall Street. That does it for our show. On the 22nd, on Tuesday, we'll be at IFC here in New York for the screening of Steal the Story, Please. Then to London beginning Friday, September 25th. And over the weekend as well, we'll be at the Picture House Hackney. And then we'll be in Copenhagen on the 29th at the Grand Theater. And then to Berlin, Germany on the 1st of October, we'll be at Spore. I'm Amy Good.
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0: 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Edgefield on Music will continue from 9 to 10 with the Classical Hour. 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

0: is Democracy Now?
1: At the moment, the world is witnessing an inequality emergency. The world is getting ripped apart. There are wars. There's this hunger. And at this moment, UNGA needs to play its role. Ensure that we are back to multilateralism. We are back to building a more just, equal, and sustainable world.
0: Ahead of UNGA, the United Nations General Assembly and Climate Week here in New York, we'll speak to the head of Oxfam International, Amitabh Beha. Then we'll be joined by the Pulitzer Prize and Grammy-winning artist Rhiannon Giddens. She's out with a new album today, Hope is the Thing with Feathers.
2: If we don't pull our struggles together, if we don't connect the struggles together and the overall larger patterns of extraction, the larger patterns of colonialism, larger patterns of empire, larger patterns of massive money making, if we don't connect those dots between the struggles, we're never going to get anywhere. So for me, that's what music is for.
0: And we look back at the legacy of Occupy Wall Street. 15 years ago this week, activists began an encampment in New York that sparked an international movement and popularized the slogan, "We are the 99%.
3: Occupy Wall Street gave us a lot of things. I think it politicized thousands of people, trained thousands of leaders, built organizations, like led to, you know, a decade and a half of mass movements in the streets. But I think the biggest contribution actually is changing the public's common sense about class and class struggle with the 99% and the 1%. I don't think we would be in the political moment that we're in right now.
0: Let's speak to Yotam Maron. He helped organize the Occupy Wall Street protests and wrote the book For Louder Days, Reaching Beyond a Politics of Powerlessness. All that and more coming up. Welcome to Democracy Now!, democracynow.org, The War and Peace Report. I'm Amy Goodman. A United Nations fact-finding mission on Iran says it's found evidence the U.S. committed war crimes in two attacks that killed at least 177 civilians, many of them children. In a report released Thursday, experts commissioned by the U.N.'s Human Rights Council cited U.S. strikes on a school in Manab in southern Iran and a sports complex in Lamerd, writing, quote, "The mission found reasonable grounds to believe the United States committed the war crime of launching indiscriminate attacks resulting in the loss of life or injury to civilians or damage to civilian

0: objects, end quote. The White House responded in a statement, quote, the UN Human Rights Council has accomplished nothing for human rights while spouting unserious nonsense for decades, unquote. Meanwhile, ships continue to come under fire in the Strait of Hormuz. Earlier today, Iran's Islamic Revolutionary Guard Corps said it struck a Togo-flagged tanker. And several U.S. media outlets are reporting Iranian drones and missiles struck a U.S. contracted ship near the Strait of Hormuz earlier this week. That attack reportedly injured several crew members, including U.S. personnel. On Thursday, President Trump told Axios he was nearing a decision on whether to annihilate Iran. Trump also dismissed surging U.S. gas costs as a small price to pay for his war. Trump was speaking in North Carolina at a rally for Republican Senate candidate Michael Whatley.
1: I have to say, you have a little higher. You have a higher gas. It's a very inexpensive price to pay for what we've done. Remember that. It's a little more. It's even if it was, frankly, even if it was a lot more.
0: In Yemen, the United Nations warns a number of people displaced by fighting between Houthi militias and Saudi-backed Yemeni government forces has soared to 112,000, and it's continuing to climb as both sides trade cross-border strikes. On Thursday, Houthi leader Abdul Malik al-Houthi rejected claims by Saudi Arabia and its allies that his forces had targeted the holy city of Mecca in a drone attack, calling the claim an ugly lie. He said his fighters were focused on attacking Saudi military sites and oil infrastructure. Meanwhile, the Trump administration said Thursday it approved the sale of Lockheed Martin F-35 fighter jets to Saudi Arabia at a cost of over $24 billion. The transaction would require congressional approval. A coalition of Palestinian and progressive groups is urging universities, think tanks, elected officials, and others to refuse to hire or collaborate with a group of 20 former Biden officials accused of, quote, promoting, lying about, and covering up the Gaza genocide, unquote. The Drop the Genocide 20 campaign has targeted several former Biden staffers, including Antony Blinken, who served as Secretary of State, Jake Sullivan, former National Security Advisor, and Lloyd Austin, Biden's Secretary of Defense, all of whom were pivotal in backing Israel's war on Gaza. Since his time as Secretary of State, Blinken was given a book deal with Crown, an imprint of Penguin Random House, and has often participated in public speaking events, including at Harvard's Kennedy School. The campaign is also demanding the Biden staffers be banned from any future political appointments. The coalition said, quote, the culture of bipartisan elite immunity is what drives U.S. war crimes and support for war crimes. This dynamic is a key reason Biden officials knew they could arm, defend, and cover up the genocide in Gaza for 15 months and simply move back into liberal spaces, nonprofits, and future governments, unquote. Russian strikes on Ukraine's capital region injured at least 19 people on Thursday, including two children. In Odessa, seven people were injured, including two children, while in Zaporizhia, a Russian first-person view drone struck a passenger bus, injuring eight commuters. Separately, a Russian jet-powered drone hit a shopping mall, injuring one person and triggering a massive fire. This is Anna, a 32-year-old Zaporizhia resident who was out with her husband when the drone struck nearby.
2: We went out for a walk and didn't hear the jet-powered Shahid drone. It's hard to hear it now. It's not like the Shahid drones used to be. The Russians are starting to threaten us, the ordinary people, in the hope that people will rise up. But that won't happen. We are strong, we are free, and we will stand firm.
0: On Thursday, Ukrainian forces struck one of Russia's largest oil refineries in the city of Yaroslavl, north of Moscow. The attack came after President Trump Sunday told Ukrainian President Volodymyr Zelensky to halt attacks on Russian diesel infrastructure. And as U.S. diesel prices hit a record high of nearly $6.40 a gallon. Earlier today, Poland's Prime Minister Donald Tusk said in a speech to Parliament that Moscow's planning hybrid strikes with drones or rockets on Poland and other European countries that support Ukraine. And Slovakia's Prime Minister Robert Fico said Europe is closer than ever to a large-scale war with Russia. Meanwhile, the U.S. House of Representatives voted Wednesday to approve new sanctions on Iran and Russia. The legislation passed the Senate last month. It's named Lindsey Graham's Sanctioning Russia and Iran Act of 2026, after the late South Carolina Republican senator who was an outspoken proponent of both arming Ukraine and attacking Iran. The Kremlin said in a response that new sanctions would make it harder to reach a peace deal in Ukraine. The White House has withdrawn its nomination of Lance Schroyer, a former Oklahoma State trooper, to lead ICE, that's Immigration and Customs Enforcement. Schroyer currently serves as advisor to Homeland Security Secretary Mark Wayne Mullen, has no previous experience with ICE. In more immigration news, lawyers who spoke to the New York Times say federal agencies such as U.S. Citizenship and Immigration Services are rejecting and heavily redacting vital documents and records needed by immigrants to prove they have permission to be in the U.S. and fight their deportation. Federal agencies are also claiming these records do not exist. Meanwhile, The Guardian reports ICE has stopped tracking data on miscarriages in its custody as the agency detains a record number of pregnant women and teenagers. ICE recorded at least 18 miscarriages during the first 9 months of the Trump administration, but no data has been recorded since October of last year. Women and girls in ICE custody have repeatedly decried medical neglect. A federal immigration agent charged with shooting a Venezuelan man appeared before a Minnesota judge Thursday following months of evading arrest. ICE officer Christian Castro faces felony assault charges and was initially arrested in Texas, but Trump ally, Texas Governor Greg Abbott, refused to extradite Castro to Minnesota. Castro also faces a separate hearing today, Friday, in federal court for charges that he lied and attempted to cover up the January shooting of the Venezuelan immigrant Julio Sosa Celis, who was wounded in the leg. This is Hennepin County Attorney Mary Moriarty.
3: The process of holding Mr. Castro accountable for his firing a weapon through the front door, striking Julio Sosa Celis, endangering the lives of others, and lying to law enforcement has begun. Despite the best efforts of the Texas governor to ignore both the United States Constitution and crystal clear Supreme Court precedent,
0: the Trump administration continues deportations to Haiti, with a fourth flight arriving at the international airport in Capacien last week. This comes as a new report published by the Ohio Immigrant Alliance says the detention of Haitians has surged by 142% at four immigration jails in Ohio since the end of temporary protected status, or TPS, in late July. The group says ICE has accelerated the arrests of Haitians living in Ohio by racial profiling community spaces, including near schools and apartment buildings, detaining people at their ICE appointments, and placing ankle monitors and collaborating with state and local police. Meanwhile, Amnesty International is calling for the release of two men deported from the U.S. and sent to Equatorial Guinea, who have been detained by local police forces and may face torture. One of them is Ahmed Soleiman, a 30-year-old gay asylum seeker from Egypt who was living in Arizona when he was detained by ICE despite being granted protections by a U.S. immigration court. The men were reportedly brutally beaten, and Amnesty believes they were arrested for speaking out about the inhumane conditions endured by U.S. deportees while confined in a decommissioned hotel in the city of Malabo. The deportees have also faced threats from armed forces. CNN is reporting more than 300 workers from South Korea who were swept up in a federal immigration raid at a Hyundai electric vehicle manufacturing plant in Georgia and deported last year, have filed a lawsuit against the Trump administration. Last September, nearly 500 federal, state, and local agents descended on the plant and arrested hundreds of workers who say they were held in inhumane conditions, not provided interpreters, were shackled and forced to sign documents they did not understand. The plaintiff said this resulted in intentional infliction of emotional distress, humiliation, and lasting psychological trauma, unquote. And a federal judge in Washington, D.C. has ordered the Trump administration to give at least 30 days notice before making any major changes to the Kennedy Center for the Performing Arts. Thursday's emergency ruling came after President Trump said he would withhold funding for renovations to the Kennedy Center, essentially condemning it unless he's allowed to inscribe his name on the building. On Wednesday, a New York Times photographer captured images of Trump aboard Air Force One, looking at a poster board appearing to show a building reduced to rubble, along with the caption, "Kennedy Center demolished." Later in the broadcast, we'll speak with the Grammy and Pulitzer Prize-winning artist Rhiannon Giddens about the attacks on the Kennedy Center. And those are some of the headlines. This is Democracy Now!, democracynow.org, The War and Peace Report. I'm Amy Goodman in New York with Juan Gonzalez in Chicago. Hi, Juan.
4: Hi, Amy, and welcome to all of our listeners and viewers across the country and around the world.
0: As world leaders prepare to head to New York for the United Nations General Assembly, known as UNGA, UN Secretary General Antonio Guterres has warned the world has entered, quote, an era of deep uncertainty, unquote. He identified three existential threats confronting the global community: runaway artificial intelligence, the climate crisis, and deepening inequalities. The UN General Assembly is also taking place amidst the ongoing U.S. war in Iran, which has destabilized the Middle East and disrupted global energy markets, leading to higher fuel prices around the world. A new report by the Climate Solutions Lab at Brown University has found Americans have spent over $100 billion more on fuel due to the war in Iran. The soaring fuel prices have sparked protests in many countries, including Syria, Guatemala, Portugal, France, the Philippines, Indonesia, Bangladesh, and Sri Lanka. We're joined now by Amitabh Behar, Executive Director of Oxfam International. You've just come into New York for the UN General Assembly. It's also Climate Week. Your focus is the deepening inequality in the world. Lay out what your message is, Amitabh.
5: Absolutely. Let me start on a personal note. I grew up in India, and UN was all about hope of a just and a peaceful future. But at the moment, what we are seeing is that the world is torn apart by the inequality emergency, the climate crisis, the wars all around. As in, just look at the obscenity of inequality. At the moment, 3,000 billionaires have a combined wealth of $18.3 trillion. That's almost the GDP of China. And this is the time when the quarter of the global population actually lives with food insecurity. Mm-hmm. Almost 780 million sleep hungry. They don't get three square meals a day. But I think what is really important is that we need to reclaim our agency. We need to ensure that there are solutions, and there are solutions, and there are positive steps being taken at this moment. And that's really the message to the UN, that UN cannot continue to live with this fragility. It needs decisive action. It needs to give moral leadership. It needs to ensure accountability, ensure impunity is not tolerated. So there's a multiple expectations from the UN, and that's the message from us.
4: But Amitabh Behar, what precisely would you expect the United Nations to do, especially given the reality that in the current U.S. government, there's more of a continued move toward unilateralism, to ignoring the UN, ignoring international agreements?
5: So let me start by talking of, say, inequality, because it's about rebuilding our future. And on inequality, I actually see more than glimmers of hope. One of those big ideas that emerged from the G20 in South Africa is the idea of the International Panel on Inequality. And that's being backed now by several member states: Brazil, South Africa, Spain, Norway. The entire Africa Union has agreed to back this. So there are different initiatives where specific countries are coming together to fight inequality and also for a better future. And this is really the moment where we do need to look at major reforms. So I'm glad that UN is talking about UN reforms, UN at 80. So the reforms need to look at some of those change geopolitics of the world. We live in a very different world from 1945 when we saw the UN coming. You cannot continue with the veto power, particularly the pen holder power. We need to really, really change that. The realities of the world in terms of where you have a far stronger global south that needs clearer representation. And I would say one of the most important things is we must go back to the the opening lines of the UN Charter, which is about we the people. The people get often missing in these conversations. So it's bringing the people's voice. At the moment, you're seeing a shrinking of civic space. More than the 90% of global population actually lives in closed context. So there are different challenges, but as I started, there are real possibilities of change. And let me just add that while I talked of the member states and them coming together, I also take huge inspiration. For me personally, I'm hugely inspired by the movements across the world. And in just, Amy, where you were talking about it, these were, you know, whether I come from India, so I've seen movements in Sri Lanka, in Bangladesh, in Nepal, changing regimes. In India, it's the first time the Cockroach Janata Party, a student's movement, was able to get a union minister dismissed. So let's not underestimate people's power. People's power is here, and they will certainly move towards a more just and equal society.
4: And a key change that the UN will make very soon is the selection of a new Secretary General, as Antonio Guterres is scheduled to step down. What is Oxfam calling for in terms of a decision on who will lead the world body?
5: It is really odd that in all these 80 years of the UN, we have not had a woman Secretary General. We must ensure that we have a woman Secretary General. But let me also say, it is not just having a woman Secretary General. What we are talking of is feminist politics. It is a feminist worldview leading the UN. And that's a fundamental shift that we need to make. The new Secretary General is going to have an extremely full plate, starting with tackling the emergency of inequality, the climate crisis, and the wars growing everywhere. So this is a moment, pretty much, of a fundamental reboot for the world. And we need that decisive, moral, normative leadership coming from the Secretary General.
0: Oxfam is warning that artificial intelligence, AI, can accelerate global inequality. Talk about what you're demanding there.
5: Yeah, so I think it's very clear, and now you are seeing in the last few days, the AI companies themselves are saying that they need regulation. It is really important that there is some multilateral initiatives to govern the AI. We've seen over the years, technology, when it comes in, we often come say that, oh, it's going to be a huge boon for people. But often we see how it ends up actually accentuating inequalities. We saw during COVID, it was really heartbreaking to see that you actually had vaccine apartheid. Even for something of the scale of the COVID pandemic, there were pharmaceutical companies who wanted to make profits out of that pandemic. So it is really important that we take a decisive multilateral action in terms of the AI. But, you know, the story goes bigger. This is also about who owns these AI companies. It's those tech billionaires who are pretty much now, you know, our report earlier this year at Davos talked of, now the super rich are not just happy being wealthy. This is about buying political power. So we are shifting from this extreme inequality to oligarchies. It's the same people who own AI are the people who are buying political power. These are oligarchies. They're the ones who also control media. They're the ones who have full control of narratives. And then you have essentially state capture by these oligarchs. So it is AI. It is about our future. It is about the future of democracy. And this needs decisive action.
4: I also wanted to ask you about the issue of Palestine and Israel's genocidal war and in the against the Palestinians. You recently released a statement titled "Palestinians Should Lead the Rebuilding of Gaza." How would you compare how Oxfam views what needs to be done versus President Trump's so-called Board of Peace?
5: The Board of Peace came into existence in November 25. And it has a lot of legislative powers, executive powers, but what do you see? The continued killing of civilians over the last 1 year or so, even after the peace boat has been created. You're at the moment seeing in Gaza 90% of the people being water insecure. 66% of the people do not even get the basic minimum standard of 6 liters of drinking water. This is not what we expected from any kind of a new executive body. What we really need is the Palestinian people rebuilding and leading their own future.
0: Finally, in this last minute, climate. We are moving into Climate Week this week in New York, and then, of course, the UN Climate Summit, which will be taking place in Turkey. What are the immediate demands? You spend much of your time in Nairobi, in India. We see the devastating effect of the breaking away of the glacier, the melting of the glacier in Nepal, and they have thousands.
5: Yeah. The pictures from Nepal, I'm sure everybody has seen them, heart-wrenching. And what we need to recognize is that the burden of climate crisis is borne by the most vulnerable and marginalized people. It's the poorest of the poor. It's women who are the ones who are actually facing the burden of this climate crisis. We again need serious action, not just empty words. As in, look at the question of climate financing. Even according to the estimates made by G77 and China, what we actually have, it's not even 10% of their expectations. So we need decisive action. But let me also further add, again, this is about the actions that the states need to take, but this is also linked to inequality. It's the super rich. Let me just give you another interesting data point. The 0.1% of the top in terms of the wealth emit carbon in 1 day, which is more than 50% of the bottom. So in 1 day they're able to emit that carbon, which is more than anybody living in the bottom 50%. This is about the inequality crisis. We need to understand that the inequality crisis, the climate crisis, the crisis of democracy, they are interlinked. They're different dimensions of the same fundamental problem of an unequal political economy that we have created.
0: Amitabh Behar, Oxfam International Executive Director here for the UN General Assembly next week. Coming up, the Pulitzer Prize and Grammy-winning artist Rhiannon Giddens. She's out with a new album today, Hope is the Thing with Feathers. She'll talk about Macklemore being kicked off Ed Sheeran's tour. She'll talk about what's happening with the arts in the United States and her own work. Stay with us.

Walk With Me, a duet by Rhiannon Giddens and her sister, Lalenya Harrington, from Rhiannon's latest album released today, Hope is the Thing with Feathers. This is Democracy Now!, democracynow.org. We turn now to the Pulitzer Prize-winning, two-time Grammy-winning, multi-instrumentalist Rhiannon Giddens. In 2023, she won the Pulitzer Prize for Music for her opera Omar, about Omar Ibn Said, a Muslim scholar in Africa who was sold into slavery in the 1800s. Rhiannon has had a remarkable career with her time with the Carolina Chocolate Drops, an old-time black string band, to her work as a musical consultant on Ryan Coogler's landmark film, Sinners. Rhiannon Giddens recently launched the Biscuits and Banjos Foundation, which celebrates the African diaspora's role in shaping American identity and culture through music, literature, food, and community. Rhiannon Giddens' new album is out today, Hope is a Thing with Feathers. On Thursday, we sat down together and in our studio, and Rhiannon performed her song Wish in Vain with Dirk Powell.

0: Rhiannon Giddens and Dirk Powell performing Wish in Vain in our studio. After they performed, I spoke to Rhiannon Giddens. And Wish in Vain that you've just performed in the studio, what was the inspiration for it? Can you talk about the world we're living in now, the world refugee crisis?
1: Oh, yeah. It's really hard to know what to do, you know, as an artist, as a musician, I feel really grateful to be able to use the art that I was given to try to deal with these emotionally huge and complex issues that have been, you know, part of humanity for generations, for millennia, right? The idea of having to move from one place to another under no fault of your own, whether it's environmental disaster, whether it's nationalism, or whether it's, you know, all of these things that are happening all over the world. But at the center of it are human beings. And we all miss and love the same things. You know, we all miss each other. We love each other. We love our food. We love our music. You know, we have the same loves and hates. And I think part of the job of folk music idiom, is to connect those things emotionally to each other, because like that's really the only way forward is to recognize ourselves in that other person. So that's just thinking about like, if I was in that situation, what would I be thinking? You know, like, what would I be missing? My family, be missing my friends, be missing, you know, like, will I ever see you again? You know, will I ever get to talk to you again? Will I ever hear my language again? You know, all of those things.
0: Talk about collaborating with your sister with the song Walk With Me.
1: My sister is my first, you know, kind of my first everything. She's been there for me since I was born. She's 7 years older. And through all the ups and downs of childhood and family strife and all that stuff, we've been rocks for each other. And she's the first person I sang with and has shaped how I think about even singing harmony. So to have that so prominently highlighted on the record feels really good, you know. And it's also sibling harmony, which is very special. And it's also a tradition in North Carolina of sibling gospel harmony, you know, that we're also pulling from.

0: you know, Fannie Lou Hamer is part of the story of that song. And so these things...
1: Tell us about Fannie Lou
0: Hamer. Well, Fannie Lou Hamer was an amazing activist, a woman who, like, lived her life, lived her convictions in her life, and, you know, really didn't get her flowers in her lifetime. You know what I mean? Like, and it just makes me so distraught thinking about, like, what that woman went through, you know? But
1: can you tell us what
0: she went through? Well, I mean, like, in just in trying to get rights for her people, just, you know, like, coming from such a hard background and just being just completely laser focused on what she was trying to do while her body is taking all of this abuse, like physical abuse, but also the emotional abuse of how she had to, you know, walk through life, the weight that life, particularly in when she was alive, the weight and the tear that does on Black bodies, and just for her to have to go through all that and to not really be able to see, you know, well, I don't even know where we are right now. I mean, it's really hard to talk about the civil rights movement and think about where we are right now. I'm going to be honest with you, you know, because, you know, what they went through, you know, what Fannie Lou Hamer went through, like she was like beat and like her life just so that we can vote, you know.
1: By prison guards. In
0: yeah,
1: jail.
0: Absolutely. And like was trying to do something for her people, you know, and like the selflessness of that. And like here we are, like where are like it's just I can't even really be articulate about it because it's just so distressing to think about what folks went through. And here we are with our voting rights being challenged and, you know, the whole system being destabilized kind of day by day by day. And it's just like, what was it for? You know, if we don't figure out a way to stop what's happening, I don't know. I don't know. But what it does when I think about what's happening now is, boy, it just puts a whole nother light on what those folks were doing and the strength that they had, you know? And we just have to figure out how to draw from that and find that again in this fractured landscape.
1: Rhiannon Giddens, you talk about having this conversation today and coming back to the United States. I mean, you go back and forth, North Carolina, Ireland, where you also live. And it makes me think about what is happening right now as we speak. You know, the Ed Sheeran musical tour through the stadiums of the United States, all these bands and his own backup band. And now he's asked Macklemore not to be a part of the act because he says Free Palestine. He sings a song called Hinds Hall about Rajab Hind, a five-year-old girl who Israeli soldiers killed in Gaza, along with many members of her family. I'm wondering, you coming from Ireland, you have Ed Sheeran, not only the musical acts he's with have quit the tour, but his own backup band, the Irish folk band Beoga, and the Irish musician Aaron Rowe dropped out as well. Mm-hmm. And Rowe said in a social media post, as Irish people, we know all too well about genocide, forced famine, and violent occupation. I cannot stand by and allow billionaires to use their position of power to silence the rightful voices of those who speak up against Israeli genocide and who highlight the savage murder of children. Mm. Your thoughts?
0: I mean, it's been really interesting to watch the fallout. I've been really thinking a lot about celebrity and a lot about, like, multimillionaire musicians and what does it all mean, you know, because I think we have a really unhealthy relationship with who we lionize and who we put out in the world. And I just think this is a crossroads, right? Because like Ed Sheeran is a guitar player, you know, he writes songs and he's a lovely musician and I'm sure he's a lovely person and he's like, you know, contributed a lot to charity and I'm sure he treats his people well. None of that is at issue here. What at issue for me is that when you hire somebody like Macklemore, who's been very pro-Palestinian in his, I mean, this is not a surprise, right? It shouldn't be a surprise. And when you hire Irish musicians, Ireland has been one of the only steadfast, like, Palestinian-informed countries, like, you know, that I know of, you know, and look, I'm also just banjo player, but from what I see, and I'm like, tired.
1: Just a banjo player.
0: Well,
1: you are a just banjo player.
0: Thank you. I like that. I'm going to get a shirt made. I'll give you credit. But I'm still just like, we're like, these people are not gods. You know what I mean? And they're fallible human beings. And it's like he hires all these Irish people and then Macklemore and then is like, I don't know. It's just like, well, I don't know what he was expecting, you know? So this is the thing that really disturbs me is, you know, as a musician, you have to think about what you're doing in the world. And he has every right to do whatever he wants, but, and people will pile on as they will. But I really think that there's two things. One, he can do whatever he wants, right? Doesn't mean that we don't take him to account for that. We have the right to take him to account for that because that's what being in the public eye means, you know? And you have the benefits and the detractions from that. But number two, okay, like, let's talk about that. I as a musician, I'm like, I'm very interested in, you know, in that because I'm like, you have power there. Why are you not using that power, right? He's folding. And I'm just like,
1: and folding too, let's talk about Robert Kraft, who's the owner of the New England Patriots, also Gillette Stadium. And he said he has organized a boycott of other stadium owners. So if Ed Sheeran wants to continue through his tour, Macklemore can't be a part of it.
0: Right. And so that's the pressure that's on Ed Sheeran. And like, I sympathize with him. He's got all these people who have their jobs depending on these stadium shows.
1: Many of them have now quit.
0: Right. And I understood that was a difficult decision, but for me, it wasn't a difficult decision. You know what I mean? I'm like, you're a multimillionaire. But anyway, look, the second thing is just what you said. I'm like, okay, Ed Sheeran, whatever, but if it doesn't direct the attention to Robert Kraft and if it doesn't direct the attention to the people who actually have the power who are doing these things, then it's for naught. You know, so like we have to be informed. We have to inform ourselves and stop expecting celebrities to do it for us. Like we have to go, what do we stand for? What are we putting our money towards? What are we putting our time towards? The entertainment complex is massive. It's too big. There's too many people out there. Like, you know what I'm saying? Like, put me out of a job. Pick up a banjo, play some music, write your own song, not to perform for other people, but to just, like, process the emotions that are going on right now. People need art to do that, but they need to do it themselves. And, like, be inspired by somebody who's a really good songwriter or whatever. I'm not saying that. There's room for both.
1: In 2024, you led the Silk Road Ensemble in releasing Palestinian lullabies.
0: Mm-hmm. Yeah, it's like, you know, one of our members is Lebanese. Like, you know, the being in a group that includes somebody from the Congo, right? That includes somebody from the Armenian diaspora, right? That includes somebody from India. Like, being in a group where people are bringing the histories with them and telling personal stories, telling what this means, you know what I mean? Puts it all in a different light. And you're just like, if I can't do something like this, you know, what am I doing? What am I doing? Like, we now do Wayne Aramola in our show, you know, and I've I've written verses about Tulsa, Oklahoma and Wilmington, 1898 and it's like, if we don't pull our struggles together, if we don't connect the struggles together and the overall larger patterns of extraction, the larger patterns of colonialism, larger patterns of empire, larger patterns of massive money making, if we don't connect those dots between the struggles, we're never going to get anywhere. So for me, that's what music is for. That's what art is for. And that's why we have to make music with people from different backgrounds, because then we have that conversation and then it turns into a song and then it turns into a performance. I mean,
1: as you talk about what's happening today, the final question is about President Trump saying he may well rip down the JFK Center for the Performing Arts, which many take as a metaphor for the performing arts, for the role of arts in our culture.
0: Yeah.
1: Unless he gets his name inscribed in the marble in the building.
0: The new normal is insane. You know what I mean? Like, just consider what we're talking about. You know, the tantrums of a person who has unbelievable amounts of power. I don't really know. It's really hard to articulate. But I will say it's also tied to generative AI, because generative AI is controllable and artists are not. Just look at the Macklemore thing, right? Why people want generative AI to make the music is because they can make it do whatever they want. And this is tied to taking the Kennedy Center down, because like artists, like our job, and this is, you know, there is no apolitical stances, right? Because artist's job. Now, I'm not talking about, you know, I think part of the problem is that we have a commercial music industry where music is a commodified product, you know, and artists survive in that framework, but in spite of, not because of, right? So you sell what you got to sell in order to make the statement that you're trying to make, right? But I think that artist's job is to push on, you know, these fissures in society, is to make people uncomfortable, is to make people think about what they're doing, is to make people think, who are we morally, right? So people who are in power only want the things that are going to keep them in power and that are going to not challenge them. So artists are going to challenge them, because that's what we do. So yeah, let's take it down. Let's take down the Kennedy Center. Take down, you know, 40% of new music on Spotify is AI. Like, you see, it's happening. It's happening. People don't even know that they're listening to AI music. You know, like the Grammys, like they're not making a stand on how much of music is AI. We have to label. It should be labeled. It should be regulated. It should be, you know, so people can choose whether they opt in to AI or not. But this idea, this myth of inevitability, well, it's going to happen anyway, so we got to get in front of it. No, nobody agreed on this. Just the people with the money and the power agreed on this. You know what I mean? So we deserve the opportunity to say no.
1: Rhiannon Giddens, Pulitzer Prize and Grammy winning artist. Her new album is out today. Hope is the Thing with Feathers. This is Democracy Now!, democracynow.org. I'm Mimi Goodman. Coming up with Juan Gonzalez, we look at the legacy of Occupy Wall Street. 15 years ago this week, activists began an encampment in New York that sparked an international movement and popularized the slogan, "We are the 99%."

0: Wish in Vain, performed by Rhiannon Giddens and Dirk Powell in our Democracy Now! Studio. Today is the release of Rhiannon's new album, Hope is the Thing with Feathers. This is Democracy Now!, democracynow.org. I'm Amy Goodman with Juan Gonzalez. We end today's show looking back at Occupy Wall Street. 15 years ago this week, September 17, 2011, thousands of activists marched on the Financial District here in New York, then formed an encampment in Zuccotti Park, launching a movement that shifted the conversation on economic inequality. Protesters would go on to sleep in Zuccotti Park for nearly 2 months before the New York police raided the encampment. The Occupy movement spread across the nation and the globe under the slogan, "We are the 99%. The impact of the Occupy movement is still being felt today. Democracy Now! Was one of the only national outlets to report on the first day of the action. This is our producer, Sam Alkoff, filing this report.
1: On Saturday, thousands of protesters took to the streets of downtown Manhattan for what was described as an action to occupy Wall Street. Inspired by the popular uprisings of the Arab Spring and the European anti-austerity movements, Adbusters, a Vancouver-based culture-jamming magazine, put out a call for Saturday's protest on Wall Street in July. The goals were various, from limiting corporate contributions to political campaigns, to auditing the Federal Reserve, to challenging all of global capitalism. Protesters included 71-year-old Mary Ellen Marino of Princeton, New Jersey.
2: I came because I'm upset with the fact that the bailout of Wall Street didn't help any of the people holding mortgages. All the money went to Wall Street and none of it went to Main Street. Now, we've just learned that Geithner was actually asked to split up the Citibank, and he didn't do it, and Obama didn't do anything about it.
1: The plan wasn't simply for a one-day protest, but an ongoing and creative occupation of the financial district itself. Organizer Lorenzo Serna.
3: The idea is to have an encampment. Like, this isn't a one-day event. Like, we're hoping that people come prepared to stay as long as they can, and that we're there to support each other.
1: But on Saturday, after hundreds arrived, the NYPD shut Wall Street down itself, barricading activists off from Wall Street and forcing a move to the nearby Zuccotti Park. Despite sometimes tense standoffs with the police, hundreds slept in the park and have maintained that they will stay until their demands are met.
0: That report by Democracy Now!'s Sam Alkoff. You can see the whole thing online at democracynow.org. But this is 15 years later, and we're joined in studio by Yotam Maron, New York-based political organizer, educator, and writer, the author of the new book, For Louder Days, Reaching Beyond a Politics of Powerlessness. Yotam helped organize the Occupy Wall Street protests here in New York. Pick it up where Sam left off. You were there that day. Talk about the significance of this moment 15 years ago.
4: You know, it's hard to track how the impact that movements have when they're happening. And Occupy is a complicated one. I remember actually in the immediate aftermath wondering, what did we accomplish? Did we win anything? And feeling, you know, a lot of loss and despair. But it's really clear to see now, 15 years back, I mean, how much of an impact it's made. I think obvious things like, you know, thousands of people get politicized in these big movement moments, and that definitely happened with Occupy Wall Street, and then training of lots of leaders and building of lots of organizational infrastructure that movements really didn't have at that time. But I think the biggest impact, I think the biggest contribution, is the 99% and the 1%. This sort of intervention in the language of this. Of the public. I think this is what movements often do really well when they're successful, is they change the public's common sense about something. And Occupy Wall Street changed the public's common sense about class and class struggle and inequality in this country. And I mean, I think when I think it's hard to see how you get a Bernie Sanders 2016 run without the public shifting its relationship to that story. Bernie's been saying the same thing for decades. You know, bless him. But suddenly it was popular, and that's because movements came around and made it a thing. And then effective organizations and good politicians can support that and turn it into something durable. And that's how you get, you know, Bernie and AOC and the Squad and so on. And yeah, I think that's a huge impact.
5: You talk about the international inspirations to Occupy, because clearly about a year earlier, the Arab Spring had broken out in May of 2011, the indignados in Spain. To what degree the activists in New York and across the United States were aware or inspired by those movements?
4: Yeah, I think we were hugely, I think a lot of the people in the sort of heart of Occupy Wall Street were hugely inspired by those movements, by Arab Spring, and the indignados in Spain, and, movements kind of all across. And really saw ourselves as part of a lineage of mass movements in the streets, taking life into their own hands. I think we were, and I think even the forum, this sort of like decentralized taking over public squares, we were deeply inspired.
0: Tom, on September 19th, 2001, 2 days after the start of Occupy, Democracy Now! Interviewed the late activist and anthropologist David Graeber, who's been credited with hoping to coin Occupy's defining rallying call, "We Are the 99%. He talked about who showed up on the first day of the protest.
6: It was mostly young people, and most of them were people who'd gone through the educational system, who were deeply in debt, and who found it completely impossible to get jobs. I mean, these people have really feel very strongly that they did the right thing. They did exactly what they were supposed to. The system has completely failed them, and they're not going to be saved by the people in charge. You're just going to have, if there's going to be any kind of society like we worth living in, we're going to have to create it ourselves."
0: That's the late David Graeber. Of course, he was talking about that was 2 days after September 19, 2011. And then Occupy, that mass protest in October in Times Square. Talk about the scene and looking up and seeing the ticker.
4: Yeah. So this is a story in my book too that I helped played a bunch of roles at Occupy Wall Street, and one of them was helping to pull off this October 15th action, which was our biggest day of action. And we're sort of tearing through the streets of New York and shutting down banks and blocking traffic. And it was also the day that I think 150 occupations started in other cities around the country, and not just big cities, but also like a parking lot in Idaho and the state lawn and whatever. And it became a significant political force. And it, that day ended in Times Square with like 80,000 people. And I remember this moment, standing on a trash can in Times Square, and Times Square has these massive buildings, and the ABC building has a ticker, a rolling ticker that pumps out the news. And we're standing there, and the ticker goes, "Occupy Wall Street goes worldwide," while we're there. And it's this like time stops kind of moment. And I look back at that as a pretty transformative moment for me. And I think in a way, Occupy was very transformative for a whole generation of us. For me, what that moment was a first feeling that we could build movements that were powerful, that were popular. I think I had grown up in movements that had lost and were used to losing, and I think we over time sort of accepted the idea that we were going to be on the margins. We were going to be the righteous few, but we weren't going to win. And Occupy Wall Street was this first glimmer of we could be powerful. We could be something that the public is paying attention to. We could potentially win. And of course, that's not exactly how Occupy played out. But when you look at, that is an important prerequisite to movements, is the sense that we could be powerful. But like, movements that don't believe that they can win tend to take on, hard dynamics internally.
5: And you mentioned your book for Louder Days, Reaching Beyond the Politics of Powerlessness. But clearly, as you also mentioned, a lot of what the protesters were hoping for did not occur. And you also deal with the conflicts and divisions that developed within the movement. I'm wondering if you could talk about that a little bit.
4: Yeah, yeah, it's a good question. I mean, I think, look, I think Occupy Wall Street brought us a lot, and I think there's a lot to be grateful for. But I also think in some ways it was an embodiment of this thing that I call the politics of powerlessness, which is the when movements and organizations internalize the sense that they belong on the margins and that they're always going to be on the margins, whether because, you know, out of bad habit or having lost for a very long time or feeling despair in the face of the climate crisis or this towering opponent. When movements don't believe that they can win, they tend to turn away from our opponent, we turn away from the public we're supposed to be organizing, and we turn towards each other and often against each other because that's what we can control. We don't like to feel powerless in the face of this big wide world, so we sort of enact power on each other, and that often looks like tearing down leaders. It looks like you know, forming these sort of tight clubs that are really hard for everyday people to join. It looks like you know, battles over identity and things like that. And a kind of conflict avoidance and that makes all that possible. So the book is really about, you know, Occupy was in a way a case in that, where I learned a lot of that. And then the book is stories from my work as a movement facilitator and strategist for social movement organizations, supporting them to work through that thing and watching them break through those patterns over the course of the last, you know, 10, 15 years. Yeah, that's what I mean by the politics of powerlessness, and yeah, stop there.
5: And to what degree do you think the decentralized, autonomous, anti-hierarchical approach of the Occupy protesters made it more difficult for them to actually, once the protests ended, build national organizations that could actually exercise power? Yeah. Have you thought about that?
4: Totally. Yeah, it's another good question. I think, you know, all the things that made Occupy magical were also its sort of self-destruct mechanism. You know, the sort of leaderlessness was a thing that invited people to join and take agency and be creative. And movements often are decentralized, and that's how they go to scale. But it also made it impossible to figure out, to craft a strategy, to build long-term organization, to really absorb all these thousands of people who are being politicized. In some ways, that is just part of what happens in movement moments. And it's the responsibility of, it's our responsibility as

0: Then to London beginning Friday, September 25th, and over the weekend as well. We'll be at the Picture House Hackney, and then we'll be in Copenhagen on the 29th at the Grand Theater, and then to Berlin, Germany on the 1st of October. We'll be at Spore. I'm Amy Goodman.
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2: And when you look up, that's when the deep questions descend upon us. Where did I come from? Where's it going? How did it all begin?
3: Astronomer Neil deGrasse Tyson reminds us that the universe isn't out there. It is everywhere. We are a part of the universe, and there's a lot of weird stuff going on in it.
4: So black holes that are growing rapidly and are consuming gas from their surroundings.
1: Welcome to Big Picture Science. I'm astronomer Seth Shostak.
3: I'm Molly Bentley. In this episode, a new space observatory is poised to provide an expanded field of view of some of the strangest phenomena in the cosmos. The long-awaited successful launch of the Nancy Grace Roman Space Telescope will help us understand black holes, dark matter, and help us find exoplanets. It's a flagship mission underway now, making this episode a coup de grace in space.
1: In some ways, the first coup de grace in space was the launch of the Hubble Space Telescope, because it was astronomer Nancy Grace Roman who in 1959 created NASA's Space Astronomy Program that laid the foundation for the Hubble Space Telescope.
3: A year before her passing in 2018, at the age of 93, Dr. Roman did a series of interviews for NASA.
5: My name is Nancy Grace Roman, and my role in Hubble was as program scientist. And that means that I basically tried to sell the program, trying to convince people that it was very well worth doing.
3: When Hubble launched in 1990, it was not the first space telescope, but it was the largest and most versatile up to that point. Because of the role she played in getting the pioneering telescope off the ground, Dr. Roman became the mother of Hubble.
1: Lofting a telescope above the atmosphere offers astronomers an important benefit.
6: I like to describe looking through the atmosphere as being something like looking through an old stained glass window. The window has dust on it, so the background is kind of scattered and bright. Atmosphere scatters light, too. That's why we don't see stars in the daytime.
7: Falcon Heavy is in startup.
8: The launch director is go for launch.
9: So let's sit back and watch as Falcon Heavy takes the Nancy Grace Roman Space Telescope to space.
1: While Dr. Roman was around for the planning of the mission, she would never learn that the new telescope sent skyward in 2026 to orbit above the turbulent atmosphere would carry her name.
8: 3, 2, 1, ignition, and liftoff. Go Falcon Heavy and go Roman Space Telescope.
10: I am Julie McHenry. I'm an astrophysicist at Goddard Space Flight Center, and I serve as the senior project scientist for the Roman Space Telescope.
3: Julie, you are the project scientist for the Roman Telescope. Now, from what I understand, the job of the senior project scientist is to guide

0: the scientific vision for the telescope. What is your vision?
1: I want a telescope that does extraordinary ambitious surveys that provide a massive science return for everyone.
0: What is a survey mission? People might think of surveys as something that you do in your neighborhood. When it applies to a space telescope, what does it mean?
1: Well, actually, I think your survey of the neighborhood is not an analogy I've heard before, but I think you could make it work for Roman. But imagine that your survey isn't of your neighborhood, isn't of somewhere you know, but is a survey of the unknown.
2: Roman is built to answer some of the most fundamental questions there are about the universe. And one of those fundamental questions that we've been asking for a long time and still don't really know the answer to is, what is the universe made of? Hi, I'm Jason Rhodes. I'm the chief scientist for astrophysics, heliophysics, and fundamental physics at NASA's Jet Propulsion Laboratory in Pasadena, California. And so about 95% of the universe is made of this dark stuff, a combination of dark matter, which only interacts gravitationally, doesn't interact with itself, it doesn't interact with light, so we can't actually see it directly, and dark energy, which is the name we give to whatever the phenomenon is that's causing the universe to expand faster and faster, this accelerating expansion. So this is 95% of the universe that's dark, and that dark universe really determines the history of the universe, because there's the dark matter, which tends to pull things together due to gravity, and the dark energy, which is becoming more powerful over time as the dark energy causes the universe to accelerate, and this is tending to push things apart in the universe. So there's a push and a pull in the universe that goes back to the very beginning of the universe, and Roman is going to make observations of galaxies to try to understand both that dark matter and that dark energy.
3: It's rather remarkable that so much of the universe is kind of MIA, that we can't see it. We can measure its presence, but you can't make a photo of it.
2: That's right. So one of the techniques that we use to measure, for instance, the dark matter, is we look at the shapes of distant galaxies. And these are galaxies, you know, all the way back to the early times in the universe. And we look for small distortions in the measured shapes of those galaxies. And those distortions are caused by the fact that light from those galaxies comes to us not on a straight, unobstructed path, but it passes by dark matter structures on the way. And one of the consequences of Einstein's general theory of relativity, our theory of gravity, is that mass bends space. So the space between us and these distant galaxies is bent, and that changes our measured shapes of these galaxies. Now, we can't tell anything really about the dark matter by looking at one single galaxy, but what Roman is going to do is it's going to map out the shapes of hundreds of millions or even perhaps a billion galaxies and look for very small coherent shape changes in those galaxies or shape correlations, and that's going to allow us to make a map of where the dark matter is in the universe at unprecedented level of fidelity.
4: To my mind, the most important discovery from Hubble is the discovery of dark energy.
0: Again, Nancy Grace Roman in 2017.
4: There have been a lot of interesting discoveries, certainly, but I do feel the dark energy is the outstanding discovery. And what that means is simply that we always thought that space would contract because gravity would pull it together. We knew it was expanding, but we thought the expansion would slow down. Well, instead, the expansion's speeding up. And that is a very exciting thing to me.
1: At the end of the 90s, observations have showed us that the universe is accelerating. So it's not expanding constantly, it's not slowing down, but is in fact accelerating. Roman is going to be able to continue those measurements out to higher redshifts. So it will give us more insight into the behavior of the expansion history of the universe at earlier times. And that is important for understanding the fundamental nature of dark energy. And the reason that is currently important is in the last year, there's been suggestions that maybe one explanation of dark energy, of the acceleration, is that you've got some fundamental property of space-time that pushes things apart. And the easiest way to describe a universe with this is to say that that property of space-time is always the same And there's hints that that might not be the case. And one way to measure that better is to look further into the universe at earlier times.
0: Mm-hmm. So the word there that's key is history. You want to know what kicked it off, perhaps. Like, what was happening in the early stages of the universe that might have kicked off this acceleration? Yeah, no. Okay.
1: So you might want to know that too. But what I think we're more interested in understanding more fundamentally, what properties of the universe makes it behave the way that we see it now? You know, so yes, I mean, the very earliest times are important, but, you know, I care about, where is our universe going? Is it going to continue to accelerate and expand faster and faster and faster until eventually everything gets ripped apart? Or is the acceleration going to turn around and start slowing again? Mm-hmm. And I'm driven by wanting to understand what it is that's making it behave like that in the first place. I mean, there's something really fundamental that we don't understand about how the universe we're in works. I mean, it feels like we're almost on the precipice of a big leap in fundamental understanding of how our universe works. And that's very exciting.
3: Many of our listeners will be familiar with the Hubble Space Telescope. Give me a, you know, quick comparison of this new instrument with Hubble.
2: Yeah, so it's fairly easy to compare Roman with Hubble because they're both about the same size telescope, both about a 2.4 meter mirror across. So they both have roughly the same light gathering power, and they both cover roughly the same wavelength ranges, with Roman having a little bit more limited wavelength range. Roman covers the visible as well as the near-infrared wavelengths that Hubble covers. But the true power of Roman is its camera. Advances in detectors over the last few decades have allowed us to build a camera for Roman that has almost 300 million pixels. So this camera covers an area on the sky that's about 100 times as large as the similar cameras from Hubble. So every time you take a picture with Roman, it's roughly similar to a picture you'd see with Hubble, but just 100 times the area of the sky.
1: Roman's superpower is that we have a very large field of view. So our field of view is more than 100 times larger than the equivalent on Hubble. But when you take into account the efficiency of our observations, we can survey the sky 1,000 times faster than Hubble. And that means, for example, a survey that would take 1 month with Roman would take a century with Hubble.
2: Well, one of the things we want to do is we want to push further and further back into the early universe. And to do that, we want to look at redder and redder light. And the reason for that is, as the universe expands, there's a Doppler effect, so that galaxies that are further away from us are moving away from us, and this shifts their light into the red. And so by using a telescope like Roman to study the infrared, we're able to look further and further back in time and look over a longer time baseline about how dark matter and dark energy have shaped the evolution of the universe.
3: We've been discussing the fact that these telescopes operate in the infrared, the Roman telescope in particular, and, you know, just to get some idea of how your view of things changes when you look at infrared wavelengths, suppose I, you know, did that here in my backyard. I used an infrared something that would allow my eyes to see infrared. What would be different? What would it look like?
2: Well, infrared is essentially heat vision. And so when you see in a movie or something like that, night vision goggles, what they're using is infrared sensors, and infrared sensors that are sensitive to similar wavelengths to what Roman is. So you would really see heat rather than, you know, the optical colors you see of someone. But what would be interesting, of course, is if it's pitch black at night and there's a person, they're still going to show up on an infrared camera. So in the same way, we're seeing sort of different things and different aspects of astronomical phenomena with infrared. And one of the things that makes Roman so exciting is there's a number of ground-based telescopes, including the Rubin Observatory in Chile, that are operating right now, and they're taking images in optical colors, visible colors, like what we see with our light, because those are the easiest ones to take on the ground. And so when you combine the Roman data from space and the infrared with the visible data from Rubin on the ground, you get a huge increase in the amount of science, the precision of science, and really the science that you can do with these multiple telescopes looking at the same area of the sky together at different wavelengths. Roman is also going to make huge inroads into another very fundamental question, and that question is, are we alone in the universe? And there's a few ways that Roman is going to start to tackle this in ways we haven't been able to before. We know of about 6,000 exoplanets. These are planets outside of our solar system, and those have been discovered over the last 30 years. But Roman is going to discover about 100,000 more exoplanets. So there's going to be a huge explosion in the number of exoplanets. And what's really exciting is Roman will use a technique that's not been used very much before to study exoplanets. And that will allow us to study exoplanets that are smaller and further away from their stars than previous techniques allowed.
3: Would Roman be able to detect the Earth from, say, 100 light years away? I mean, you know, would it know that this planet is probably amenable to life?
2: Roman won't be able to do that. However, Roman has an instrument on it called the coronagraph, and this is an instrument built here at JPL, where I'm talking to you from. And a coronagraph is an instrument that blocks the light from a star so that you can see the planet. And the Roman coronagraph will be about 100 to 1,000 times more powerful at blocking starlight than any previous coronagraph flown in space. And it's going to do this by using a number of new technologies together in space for the first time, including small deformable mirrors with thousands of pistons. And you change the shape of these mirrors to correct for any imperfections in the telescope or the optics, so you're not scattering starlight into the detector where you're trying to detect the planet. And so what Roman will be able to do is, for the first time, we'll be able to see a reflected light planet about the size of Jupiter with Roman. But the key here is we're testing these new technologies, and NASA then plans to use these new technologies on a future coronagraph, on a future telescope that we're now calling the Habitable Worlds Observatory. And this more powerful telescope, using these Roman-proved technologies, would have the ability to detect signs of life on an Earth-like planet around a sun-like star if that star was fairly close to us in the universe. So while Roman won't be able to find signs of life, it's within our technological grasp and within, hopefully, my lifetime that we will have that ability to detect signs of life around other planets using these technologies we're proving out on Roman. So for me, this is another really, really exciting aspect of Roman, and one that, you know, I think people who aren't astronomers can get behind, you know, trying to understand, is there life elsewhere in the universe?
3: Did you ever meet Nancy Grace Roman?
2: I never had the pleasure of meeting her, but a number of my colleagues met her. And, you know, she was universally loved and admired, and an incredible advocate for space telescopes. So it's really, I think, fitting that the woman who was perhaps most responsible for making sure that the Hubble Space Telescope happened has a telescope that's 100 or 1,000 times better named after her.
0: Okay, finally, Julie, the moment that the Nancy Grace Roman Telescope is operational, it's up and running, and it's collecting data, you are the senior project scientist. What is the first thing that you do when they say, okay, it's collecting data?
1: You know, people have asked me what I'm most excited about looking for first. And I mean, it's almost like asking me to choose from my favorite children. I mean, I'm not, I can't really do that. I'm just excited to see what Roman is going to show us about the universe for the first time. And I almost don't matter where we point. I just want to see a big Roman image for the first time. I think that's going to be just mind-blowing.
0: Julie McHenry is an astrophysicist at NASA's Goddard Space Flight Center, where she serves as the senior project scientist for the Roman Space Telescope.
3: Jason Rhodes is an astrophysicist and observational cosmologist and the NASA Jet Propulsion Laboratory project scientist for the same instrument. Coming up, I chat about the past and future of astronomy with this guy.
5: It's too easy to think that all the good stuff has already been done, all right? Of course, they thought that 120 years ago. There's nothing more to be discovered in physics. So I'm not going to be that guy that says, I'm content in what we know. There's nothing left to discover.
0: Astrophysicist Neil deGrasse Tyson joins us next. This episode of Big Picture Science is a coup de grace in space.

0: This astronomer needs no introduction, but...
1: Hi, I'm Neil deGrasse Tyson, your personal astrophysicist, and I'm director of New York City's Hayden Planetarium at the American Museum of Natural History.
0: It's always good to chat with Neil. He and I concur that it's no surprise that astronomy and cosmology discoveries are top of your news feed. The public remains enthusiastic about all things space.
1: And that's why, Seth, you know, it's headlines. Is it a new black hole? If we launch a new space telescope, the Nancy Grace Roman Telescope launched successfully, and that made news. Is there science on it yet? No, we're not going to have science for another 6 months. But the fact that we're about to do some new great science with dark matter and dark energy and exoplanets, that's news.
2: As well as being an enthusiastic speaker, Dr. Tyson is a prolific writer. His two books released in 2026 extend a long list of publications, the most recent being Lost in Space, 5,000 Facts for Navigating the Universe. Seth and Neil discussed, astronomer to astronomer, some of those facts, and put the Roman Space Telescope in the context of a long evolution of advancements in ever more sophisticated technology. They also talk about how astronomy has changed over their careers, but one thing that hasn't budged, says Dr. Tyson, is astronomy's ability to attract and dazzle the public.
1: People love learning about planets, not just in the abstract, but can they support life? Right now, we're rising through 6,000 exoplanets in the galaxy. 30 years ago, that number was one. Okay, so that's always a hot topic. The frontier mysteries are always hot. Black holes, dark matter, dark energy. But also, think about it. Let's say you're a geophysicist and you want to attract eighth graders into your field. You can say, geophysics, we study continental drift and volcanoes. Who loves volcanoes? They say, wow, that's cool. Okay, and then any one of us, we the astrophysicist, follows them in the classroom and say, do you like volcanoes? Okay, yeah. On Jupiter's moon Io, it is the most volcanically active object in the solar system. On Mars, there's Olympus Mons, which is the largest volcano in the solar system. It's inactive, but it is the largest. So because astronomy, I think, dabbles in or thrives in extremes, extreme temperature, pressure, time, space, density, we kind of win every contest when it comes down to attracting people to the frontier.
0: One thing that's changed in astronomy is the fact that astronomy is no longer heavily a science that's conducted at a distance, right? I mean, 200 years ago, you could only observe through a telescope if you had one, you know, the moon or Mars or whatever you were interested in. Today, we can go to some of these worlds. So if somebody were to ask you, what's the big change here in the 20th, 21st century in astronomy, you know, what would you point to? Would you point to some instruments or would you say the ideas are different?
1: Yeah, I think more about that question than you're probably bargaining for here. So let me edit it down to a simple answer. I think the two greatest advances in the 20th century are two things hardly anyone will say. Most will say, oh, atomic weapons or this. No, the two things. First, electricity. Second, the computer. Okay? Transform civilization. All right. Now, in astronomy, I would say, in the 20th century, we opened up windows to the universe that were not previously known even to Galileo. We opened up radio waves and X-rays and gamma rays and ultraviolet and infrared. These bands of the electromagnetic spectrum, once we figured out that they're there and the universe is talking to us in those bands and we designed detectors, we needed the help of physicists to do this because astronomers are not necessarily the tech heads here. So now all bands of the spectrum are available to us as well as non-electromagnetic bands. We have neutrino telescopes and gravitational wave telescopes. So those are the biggest advances, I would say, in the 20th century and beyond. So now we sit back and let all the languages of the universe arrive at our detectors.
0: Here's another question actually about technology, because when I was a kid, you know, my parents would put me on the train to New York and I would go visit my cousins in Brooklyn, but I would always take the subway to Manhattan to visit the Hayden Planetarium, invariably. And one thing that impressed me every time, particularly as a kid, was the huge Zeiss projector in the center of the room there, you know, projecting images of the sky onto the dome. Has the planetarium changed? I mean, we have all sorts of technology today that we didn't have when the Hayden Planetarium was being built. Has that affected the subject of your planetarium shows in any great way?
1: Yes, entirely. That's a great question, a perceptive question. And I grew up in New York City, so it wasn't just on a special trip to the Hayden Planetarium. It was a major part of my childhood. And yes, the huge Zeiss projector in the middle, which looked like a giant bug, all right? And that was responsible for putting the stars on the night sky. When we rebuilt the place, now a quarter century ago, we updated the Zeiss projector from the Zeiss Model 6 to the Zeiss Model 10, I think it is. And it's way more capable. In fact, it can put things on the dome that are dimmer than your naked eye limit can detect. And you can bring binoculars into the dome and resolve the detail. That's how good it is. So it has deep sky objects that resolve into globular clusters and spiral galaxies with binoculars. Around the same time, all data are becoming digital. In the 1990s into the 2000s, this is what made Hubble so significant on the landscape of people's awareness and appreciation of astronomy, because everyone was getting a computer in the late 1980s, early 1990s. Hubble comes around and is producing digital pictures made available through NASA. Every third person's screensaver or desktop pattern was a Hubble image. What am I getting at? That now that we're in the digital era, we have digital data on where, not only where everything is in the sky, but how far away it is. Load that into a computer, have a fisheye lens where you reverse project through it, sending an image onto a dome, and now it's not, oh, will I be able to see the constellations of the night sky when I go to the planetarium? Yes, my son, my daughter, but you'll also be able to visit them. Will I see other galaxies? Yes, but you will go to the other side of those galaxies. You will go to the beginning of the universe itself. So once you add the time dimension to this, it's no longer just tell me about the constellations and the constellation lore. Once you can visit the stars and the constellations, you can say, oh, where was the first exoplanet? It's that star over there. Let's go there. You are not using the Zeiss projector for any of that. We pull out the Zeiss only when we're doing a pure night sky talk. But when we go to the frontier, the moving frontier of astrophysics, we've got the digital projectors. And we maintain, I have an entire person whose business card is manager of the digital universe.
0: Yeah, that's certainly new. I mean, again, going back a century or two, right? All the data was on photographic plates, glass plates that were in somebody's, you know, cabinet in their office somewhere, and you didn't know where it was, and probably they didn't know where it was either after some point, but, you know, you couldn't get to it. That accessibility obviously leads to maybe citizen science projects or whatever. I mean, it really is a difference when anybody can get to the data. But sometimes I feel as if all the profound discoveries have already been made. And if someone's sitting next to you on the bus and they say, so, you know, what have we learned in the past, I don't know, 10, 20 years that's profoundly important? You know, what would you say to that?
1: Yeah, it's too easy to think that all the good stuff has already been done. All right. Of course, they thought that 120 years ago. There's nothing more to be discovered in physics. We've got, electricity, thermodynamics, gravitation, we've got optics, and we're done here. There's just some clouds on the horizon. We're just worrying about the next decimal place in our measurements. And within five years, the quantum would be discovered. Another couple of years later, special theory of relativity would be discovered, E equals MC squared. In another 10 years, the expanding universe, and that our galaxy is not even alone in the expanding universe. Oh my gosh. So I'm not going to be that guy that says, I'm content in what we know, there's nothing left to discover. Because add up dark matter and dark energy as forces on this universe, and it's 96% of what's driving the universe. And all of our biology, chemistry, and physics that we know and love, that we learned out of textbooks in all of our classrooms, all of that is less than 5% of what's actually happening in the universe. So I don't know what the next discovery will be, but I would like to think that it'll give us some headway into this 95% that we don't know about. And what a privilege it is to know so much about the universe that we can quantify our ignorance. That's a special place to be when you think about it.
0: Yeah, and I must say it's somehow uplifting to know that this subject is so deep in the sense that you never get to the bottom, right? That there's always something new to discover. At least that's been the case so far in the first 300,000 years of Homo sapiens, right?
1: Well, so there's this document from 1945 or 46 written by the equivalent of today's science advisor to the president. His name is Vannevar Bush, science advisor to Truman, and I think later to Eisenhower. But he published this document called Science, the Endless Frontier, informed by what role science played in our health, our wealth, and our security going into and coming out of the Second World War. But to even think of it as an endless frontier, that took some foresight. And he wasn't even a scientist. He was like a policy wonk and with a science background. So my poetic version of that reality is that as the area of our knowledge grows, so too does the perimeter of our ignorance. And that's just a statement of how it's always been.
0: Well, finally, Neil, let me ask you about the perennially popular topic amongst the public, and that is black holes. People are fascinated by black holes, but is there anything to be said about black holes that hasn't been said?
1: Yeah, I think so. Oh, by the way, I disagree with you. It's not black holes, it's aliens that people ask most about. It's a close second to aliens. Okay.
0: Well, aliens are my day job, so, you know.
1: Gotcha.
0: They don't always ask about that.
1: So black holes, kids are intrigued by them, I think, for the same reasons they're intrigued by T-Rex, because both of them can eat you. What we don't know is what's going on inside a black hole. The equations suggest that a whole new space-time opens up in front of you on the other side of the black hole as the future history of the universe you just left unfolds before your very eyes. This is really exotic thinking. The equations allow it, but how are we going to test it? Seth, you want to be the first one to go in a black hole? You ain't coming out, so how are you going to even report your results?
0: Yeah,
1: so,
0: it'd be a bit of a stretch.
1: I see what you did there. You can be spaghettified falling into a black hole. In fact, I composed a poem about that. May I recite it if I remember it?
0: Of course.
1: Okay. On a feet-first dive to this cosmic abyss, you will not survive because you will not miss. The tidal forces of gravity will create quite a calamity when you're stretched head to toe. Are you sure you want to go? That's a separate book that I wrote. I had a column called Merlin. It's Merlin's Tour of the Universe. It's in that book. But anyhow, so I think what's inside a black hole is still a mystery. We're still trying to hash that out. General relativity, which gives us black holes in the first place, fails in the center of the black hole, at that singularity. It's been playfully described as the place where God divides by zero. If you remember your math class, you're not supposed to divide by zero. The equation blows up, such as what happens to Einstein's equations at the center of a black hole. But otherwise, we're doing gangbusters. We're measuring colliding black holes and the ripple in the fabric of space-time that it sends out, measured by the Laser Interferometer Gravitational Wave Observatory, LIGO, sensibly abbreviated. Nobel Prize has been given for those measurements. And I don't know the latest, there's thousands of mergers. Black holes colliding with black holes colliding with neutron stars colliding with neutron stars. All these places are extraordinary and extreme sort of endpoints of what matter does under the influence of gravity. So, yeah, I think they'll always be a fascinating topic. And I'm told Disney is remaking their original movie, when was it, from the mid-70s, late 70s, The Black Hole, which by my measure is one of the 10 worst movies ever made. So I really hope they get an actual advisor on this at the time. I remember coming out of high school, I saw the movie, I said, I could have advised a bit. Call me Disney next time. Okay. They clearly had no advisors whatsoever. And so I hope they do better this time around.
0: Well, Neil, I want to thank you very much for speaking to us today, because it's been, as expected, extraordinarily interesting, also informative, and, you know, makes me think about things that, you know, I don't think about all the time, even though I'm in the field of astronomy. So there you go. Thanks again very much for being with us, and we hope to talk to you again.
1: And thanks, Seth. It's been too long. We should hang out again. We used to hang out every couple of years. We'd find some excuse. Let's try to do that again.
0: I'm all for it.
2: Neil deGrasse Tyson is an astrophysicist and the director of New York City's Hayden Planetarium at the American Museum of Natural History. And he is the author of Lost in Space, 5,000 Facts for Navigating the Universe. Coming up, we are drawn further into black holes when a new bizarre discovery suggests that not just galaxies, but even some stars have these monster objects at their cores.
3: It doesn't look like a normal star, right? Like the sun, we just had the solar eclipse, and we could all see the sun looks like a perfect, you know, circle. This would be like a big blob of gas that becomes much more unstable and much more dynamic.
0: This episode of Big Picture Science is a coup de grace in space.

0: We've heard about a couple of revolutionary instruments used to peer into the cosmos, the pioneering Hubble Space Telescope that launched from Kennedy Space Center in 1990, and the Nancy Grace Roman Space Telescope that was rolled to the Florida launch pad in August 2026. This next space telescope was sent skyward from South America. It too has fans.
1: It is hands down my favorite telescope.
2: Quite a statement considering others in the running. NASA's flagship James Webb Space Telescope blasted off from the Guiana Space Center in 2021 aboard a rocket provided by ESA, the European Space Agency. It gives us images orders of magnitude better than those of Hubble.
1: So the thing that it does is that it's extremely sensitive. And so we can see extremely faint sources and we can see extremely red sources. So we can see wavelengths we've never explored before. And it just opens up a huge realm of possibilities. Hi, I'm Anna de Graaf and I'm an astronomer at the Max Planck Institute for Astronomy.
0: You know, Molly, what Dr. de Graaf says about red sources can mean one of two things. Either the source is actually red, I mean, that's its color, or it's very far away. Now, in this case, the Webb telescope can look back billions of years, and in fact, to within only a few million years of the beginning of the universe. And because the universe is expanding, things that are very far away are, well, they're expanding away from us. They're moving away from us. And because of the Doppler shift, that means they're also very red. To observe it, of course, you need a telescope that can observe at very red wavelengths, infrared wavelengths. Now, one of the most exciting things for astronomers is to discover new objects, you know, objects that they never knew existed. And some of these objects can be quite violent. That certainly is the case with black holes. They can violently suck in nearby gas, even stars. But what Dr. de Graaf and her team found using the James Webb telescope was something even more bizarre than these gas gobblers. They believe they discovered a kind of black hole star hybrid, a black hole star.
1: So the name actually came from our previous work where we showed for two objects individually that unambiguously we could not fit it with any other galaxy model or any other black hole model. And we showed that it has to have these sort of quasi-stellar properties, except that it is so much more luminous than a normal star is. And so we kind of hypothesized that the only objects in the universe that we know can produce so much luminosity are accreting black holes. So black holes that are growing rapidly and are consuming gas from their surroundings. As the gas falls into the black hole, a lot of energy is released. And so that is the light that we actually see.
2: Anna de Graaf told Roland Pease that the discovery may change our understanding of how we get supermassive black holes. Now, we know that these monsters are in the center of galaxies, but we've not understood how they were formed. So her discovery and that of her team might answer that question. And it all began with something seemingly ordinary, when the Webb telescope picked up unusually intense pinpoints of red light, but they didn't shine the way ordinary red-shifted stars do. Unlike them, these pinpoints of red had no blue light.
1: First of all, the colors are very peculiar because they are extremely red. And the other thing is the morphology. So they're really point-like, almost like a star. And those have now turned into one of the biggest debates, I think, in the scientific literature at the moment.
3: I mean, it sort of sounds like, well, what else can you learn from a dot? But one of the things you can tell from the James Webb Space Telescope is you can look at the colours, like you say, of these. You can break the colours down into a lot of detail, and that's where you're getting a lot of your clues?
1: Yes, that's right. And one of the biggest advances of JWST actually over Hubble is that it can do what we call spectroscopy. And so what that means is that you split the light into kind of like a rainbow, except that we don't see the blue part of the rainbow, but only the reddest colours of the rainbow. And so what it gives you is a very detailed color information on the source you're looking at. And every source in the universe has its own unique spectrum, we call it. It's sort of like a color fingerprint of an object. And based on that, we get a lot of information on what sort of elements are in there, what the velocities are of, say, the gas in these sources. And so it gives us a huge, important constraint on what physically the objects actually are that we're looking at.
3: So talk me through a bit what that tells us with these little red dots. In terms of, you can work out their temperature, can you? For example, you can work out their composition.
1: Yeah, so the spectra of the little red dots are truly unlike anything we've seen before. And so what we do learn is we see a few very important features. So on the one hand, we see almost no UV light, so no blue light.
3: No high energy light in a sense.
1: Yeah, so not as much high energy. And then at a very specific wavelength, all of a sudden we see a lot of emission, and then it extends all the way into the red. This very specific wavelength is something we call the Balmer limit. And this is a transition in the hydrogen atom. So it's a feature that hydrogen produces under certain conditions, certain temperatures and certain densities.
3: Talk me through that.
1: Yeah, so hydrogen gas, when it's very warm, so sort of 5 to 10,000 Kelvin, so kind of a bit hotter than the sun.
3: I was going to say that's more than warm.
1: It is, yeah, for astronomers it's warm. For the normal person, that's pretty hot. So it's kind of like the sun. And density is also actually kind of similar to the sun, like the outer parts of the sun. And so it's something we see in the spectrum. And so what this means is that we see direct evidence for very dense, almost stellar-like emission in these little red dots.
3: And it's coming from hydrogen. So this is hot hydrogen that's radiating the light that you're seeing, you're telling me.
1: Yes, that's what we're... So we see unambiguous evidence for that. And the other clue that we see is that we see a lot of red light, but the red light also kind of tapers off towards very red wavelengths. And this is a very important clue, because again, actually, if we take the sun or other stars as an analogy, this is what stars do as well. They radiate the most at a specific wavelength, and then there's some emission coming from other wavelengths, but it tapers off on both sides. And so this is what we call black body emission. And so the little red dots all show emission like that as well. So it's like having something that looks like a star, but it's 10 billion times more luminous.
3: Oh, right. 10 billion. Sorry, you've raced past that. 10 billion times more luminous. So it's sort of like a star, but it's way too bright, you're saying.
1: Exactly. So it's a really bizarre type of object. So it's not exactly like a star, obviously, right? Because a normal star cannot become that luminous. And this is one of the reasons why these sources have sparked so much excitement, because it's something that it's totally new to us.
3: I mean, the reason I wanted to talk to you was because of this idea of black hole stars, which is, I think, one of the favourite explanations for these little red dots. So these would be, well, how do you combine black holes and stars?
1: Yeah, that's a very good question. The idea is that we might have a growing black hole, but then embedded in this very, very dense gas that's lit up essentially by this accreting black hole and then starts to shine a bit like a star.
3: Give me a sense of the sort of geometry of this. So you've got a black hole in the middle, I take it, which is... Well, they don't really have a size, but they...
1: Small, yeah.
3: So there's a lot of mass in the middle, and then around that you're saying there's hydrogen in various forms.
1: Yeah, so the size of the system, roughly, that we're thinking of, is about 1,000 times the distance between the Earth and the Sun. So it is very large.
3: It's a big fuzzy ball.
1: Yes, it is not at all... This is why I say it doesn't look like a normal star, right? Like the Sun, we just had the solar eclipse... And we could all see the sun looks like a perfect, circle until the moon passes in front and you see some fuzzy stuff on the edges. This would be like a way scaled up version and becomes very, this is a big blob of gas that becomes much more unstable and much more dynamic.
3: And this hydrogen is falling in on the black hole, and that's what's sort of causing the heat, is that right?
1: That is roughly our hypothesis. It's actually very hard to truly know what's going on the inside, and because the dense gas you have to think of as kind of a very thick blanket or a very thick curtain that is obscuring our view of what is happening on the inside of this source.
3: Oh, so what you're seeing is, as it were, the shield around the outside of
1: exactly,
3: it.
1: Exactly, yes.
3: You can't see directly the action.
1: No, we cannot pierce through. And so actually, some people have said that maybe there's not even a black hole at all at the center. And maybe we are actually looking at just a giant star, what we call a supermassive star. Those have been proposed theoretically before, but never observed.
3: But you're seeing this cloud of hydrogen gas outside, which is what, that's absorbing the heat from inside and then re-radiating it, and that's what you're getting, a sort of secondary effect.
1: Yeah, so yeah, how we call that in practice is we call it reprocessing. And so, yeah, there are high energy photons at the center, and then it gets scattered through this gas. And as it does so, the light essentially gets reddened.
3: Right. Giving you the sense of the scale of the thing, the size. What about the mass? I mean, how much What kind of a black hole is it at the middle of it all, do you think?
1: That is a very good question, and we truly do not know. So currently the estimates range all the way from 1,000 solar masses to 100 million.
3: Wow.
1: And so that's quite... So really, it's astronomers saying we have no idea. But of course, you need to remember that you have, if you have an accreting black hole there, the material will get consumed very rapidly. And so you do need some sort of larger reservoir likely to sort of sustain this object if it lives longer.
3: I mean, are these dots, are they in galaxies? Because this is a time when the first galaxies are being made. So are they associated? Are they in galaxies? Are they like the black holes that we have ultimately, you know, in our own galaxy, the supermassive one that we have in the middle of ours, and you see another galaxy?
1: Yeah, that is another important question. And so there has been speculation on whether, you know, this could be actually the host galaxy that this source lives in. But it means it's a very small galaxy. And so we think this has to be associated with a very early phase of galaxy formation. I think one of the most exciting possibilities, and I think that's also where a lot of excitement in the community comes from, is the fact that we could be witnessing essentially the birth of the central black hole of galaxies. Like, you know, the Milky Way has Sagittarius A star, which is a million solar masses, and we don't know when that formed exactly. And so we could actually be witnessing sort of, you know, the hearts of galaxies in formation in the very early universe. And that is exciting because we actually don't know where supermassive black holes come from. This has been a major open question for decades. And so this could be a very important piece of the puzzle.
3: Absolutely. I mean, that's what I was wondering, because if you're just starting out with a soup of sort of hydrogen that's been invented in the Big Bang, it's got to clump up and come together somehow to make both the black holes and stars. You're saying that this could be part of the process of how the first big black holes were building themselves.
1: Yeah, so we see, at least in the nearby universe, we see that most galaxies have a supermassive black hole in their center. In the early universe, we also see actually supermassive black holes quite commonly. And there has been a long-standing question of how do you form, you know, such a massive black hole, actually, especially in the early universe, in not a lot of time. And so the little red dots come in two ways, really. On the one hand, it provides a mechanism to form what we call the seed. It can be in a few different ways. One of them is a direct collapse of like a gas cloud, but there are other mechanisms you can imagine. And then the second is that because it is wrapped up in this dense gas, we actually also think that it corresponds to a phase of very rapid growth. And so not only do you form the seed, but you also have this period of very, very rapid growth that will get you to a more massive black hole.
3: What I'm getting from you is you've got some absolutely intriguing clues that point to some pretty solid facts, but so much detail you still want to work out.
1: For sure, yes. It's a fun puzzle. I mean, there are a lot of open questions. We spent the past few years really, first of all, ruling out what these sources are not. And I think we've now reached this stage where we have proven that we are looking at a new class of objects. And only then can you take the next step and really start to ask these detailed questions. And so, yeah, there is an exciting couple of years ahead.
3: That's brilliant. Anna de Graaf, thank you so much for talking to us.
1: Thank you.
0: Anna de Graaf is an astronomer at the Max Planck Institute for Astronomy.

0: This show would not be possible without its luminous stars, senior producer Gary Niederhoff, producers Brian Edwards and Shannon Rose Geary, and consultants Sikon Akbon and Roland Pease. I am the executive producer of Big Picture Science, Molly Bentley.
1: And I'm astronomer Seth Shostak. 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
1: My name is Ed Hollihan, and this is The View from Here. Today would have been my brother's 78th birthday, so I thought I might talk about him this morning. After we both left home for good in the early 70s, our communications were intermittent and unscheduled. A few visits back and forth over the years, but hardly the relationship that wins a World's Greatest Brother Award. Now, we had ourselves to blame for that. So I'd rather talk about our years together, growing up at home in Woodside, Queens, New York. He was born in 1947 and I in 49. Joe was the number one son, which meant, in our Irish Catholic family, he would be named after Dad, that he would be expected to excel academically, and that he would, hopefully, become a priest. Joe was indeed named Joe, and he did excel academically, and he tried like hell 4 years in the seminary to become a priest. Now, 2.5 out of 3 ain't bad, even for a number one son. I won't say much about being a second child other than to say that my road was much less stressful than his. He was wound up. I was chill. He expected a lot right now, and I took a nap or two along the way. If I were to write a recipe for longevity, Joe's ingredients would not be in it. But we had each other. We had each other for a good long time. He was my introduction to and my education through classical music. He took me to the Metropolitan Opera, and he introduced me to Lincoln Center. We marched up to the third balcony at the Met, up hundreds of plushly carpeted marble stairs all the way to the gallery. The gallery was behind the last row of seats way up there. The gallery was where you stood for the entire opera. A short one like Pagliacci or a marathon like Parsifal, we stood. The gallery is where music appreciation and physical education meet. He took me to the West Side Docks in Manhattan to watch the great ocean liners of the day set sail. We would cut school and bid bon voyage to the Queen Elizabeth and the France and the Da Vinci. It was my first hint at a global perspective that there was a great big world just past the Verrazano Bridge. I wish that every American kid had had that chance. Maybe we wouldn't be so full of ourselves. We would ride at the front of the first car of the number 7 train to the end of the line in Flushing, to an enormous hobby store. Its chemistry department was huge. Chemicals, test tubes, beakers, and burners, the store had it all. I remember a Saturday morning in the fall when we pooled our allowances, took the L and bought a set of thistle tubes, elegant glass creations, fragile as a butterfly. On the bouncing ride home, we were pushed into the riders next to us, and we were left with a bag full of shattered glass and a lesson in keeping yourself together. Now, lest you all get weepy, we went back to the store the very next week, made the same damn purchases, and spent the following 3 days in chemistry experiment heaven. I still love a good thistle tube. We went to the same elementary school, St. Sebastian's, surrounded by hundreds of children, all of us dressed in blue and white, boys in shirt and tie, girls in jumpers and saddle shoes. Now, Joe, being 2 years older, was 2 grades ahead of me, 2 grades smarter and infinitely more sophisticated. He taught me to smoke. We must have looked pathetic. He taught me about sex, most of it hilariously mistaken, And one day years earlier, as we were walking upstairs to the bedroom we shared, he turned to me and he said, "You don't still believe in Santa Claus, do you?" Well, Joe left the world in 2009 at the ripe old age of 62. He took a lot of pain and suffering with him. But he left all our stories for me to share with you.

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Good morning. You're listening to KSVU 90.1 FM on your dial and streaming around this planet. Coming to you live from Hamilton Concrete, serving the Upper Skagit County here in the state of Washington. This is Edgefield on Music. For this Friday hour, I would like to play for you two tone poems by the Italian Ottorino Respighi. Respighi lived in Rome, and what you're going to hear, starting at dawn, is the Fountain of Giulia, Valle Giulia. The sun is coming up, and then we move to the Triton Fountain in the morning. And then we move to the Trevi Fountain in midday. And finally at sunset, the Villa Medici Fountain. It is beautiful. So picture yourself in Rome starting at dawn. We are going to hear the Philadelphia Orchestra under the direction of Eugene Ormandy. Enjoy this beautiful tone poem by Ottorino Respighi.

You've been listening to Ottorino Respighi's The Fountains of Rome, finishing off at the Villa Medici fountain at sunset. Respighi wrote that in 1917. About 10 years later, he wrote the tone poem, The Pines of Rome. Century-old pines dominate the landscape of Rome. First, we're going to go to the pines of the Villa Borghese. Children are at play. Next, we go to the pines near a catacomb. In the shadows of the pines, overhanging the entrance to the catacomb. And then to the pines of Janiculum. The full moon reveals the profile of the pines of the Janiculum Hill. And the last part is my favorite, the pines of the Appian Way. You can imagine, if you will, Roman soldiers coming up the hill of the Appian Way, returning to Rome from battle. I'm going to turn the record over, and we shall hear Ottorino Respighi's The Pines of Rome.

Oh, wasn't that fantastic? What a wonderful ending to the Pines of Rome. Soldiers coming back along the Appian Way. Oh, heavens, that just is thrilling. Well, let's continue with the music of Ottorino Respighi, his third tone poem is Roman Festival, Feste Romane, and I have it here. Let me see, who we got? We have Zubin Mehta, handsome man, by the way. Yes, with the Los Angeles Philharmonic. Let's hear that now, shall we? The music of Ottorino Respighi, Feste Romane.

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Now this cleans for the hackers blown for the family game. She was clown for horrible hoop scar. But no, with the skin to hang for the hoop scar, it's the farm to hang his time for the. Flip the school yard. It is bound by home is grind, for the hoop is in the heat is clown to go in there. But speed is clown to go in the farm. But seriously, if the fit fat farm to hang his clown was on the fever, he would have been a little cuckoo as he is here. But he was coolly foams came to hang his clown in the middle of the hangers clown. In the field of home again, the horn is claimed the horn is gone. It is all a flame for the hangers going along. It is flame for the hangers clown. It is being for the hangers clown now. But it is please for the hangers, get his goody body's glad. It is flange, flange, the kind of guy for Newt Gingrich.

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1: It is 1 o'clock, Friday the 18th, and you are listening to Graham's Analog Arcade on KSVR 91.7. This is an all-vinyl record set with a focus on 80s vibes as a central theme. Thank you for joining me today. So I'm going to start us off with the Psychedelic Furs, Love My Way. This is an original pressing from England, recorded in beautiful sounding mono, which, as many listeners may know, is the ultimate mixing format for the vinyl record. Enjoy.

Okay, that last three songs was New Order from the album Movement and the song The Hymn, and then Boards of Canada, their latest release Inferno, the song Blood in the Labyrinth, and A Flock of Seagulls from their first album, and the song was It's Not Me Talking. And now, considered Portland's first punk rock band, Wipers, I'm going to play, well, something off Youth of America. Enjoy.

Okay, so that was New Order, Bizarre Love Triangle that started off that set, and then Trent Moeller, Silver Surfer, Ghost Rider Go, and then Buzzcocks, Love Battery from the Time's Up album. And coming up next is a North African band, Desert Blues style band. And they are called M. Arhan, and this is a vinyl record.

Okay, you are listening to Graham's Analog Arcade, and that was a set with Eerie Family, Until the End of Space and Time, and A Flock of Seagulls, of course, Iran. And next, another Trent Moeller song.

0: And that was Graham's Analog Arcade. Thank you for joining me today, and have a good week. So my show will be actually changing due to my school schedule, and I'll be on Monday at 6 from now on. Have a great week.
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3: Hello, everyone, and welcome to the Friday Afternoon Music Mix. I'm your host, Gregory Sweet. I'll be with you for the next 2 hours. Fasten those seatbelts. This is Uncle Tupelo.

That is the Norwegian girl band, the Cocktail Slippers from the album Joyride, that's Don't Know Why. The Doughboys from Shaking Our Souls, that's Shaking My Soul. The Blasters from my good friend Clint in Burlington, that's from the new remastered nonfiction album, it's titled Red Rose. The Ramones from Hey Ho, Let's Go, Volume 2, that's I Don't Want to Grow Up. That song was actually written by Tom Waits. Grace Potter from her new album, Trespasser, that's Main Street USA. Green Day from Oakland, California, from their new album, Nimrod's a Soundtrack, that's Corvette Summer. Steppenwolf featured John Kay, who's now retired at 82 years old. From the Steppenwolf 2013 remastered album, that's Born to be Wild. We started our set with Uncle Tupelo from the deluxe edition of the No Depression album, that's Graveyard Shift. Two main characters that came out of that band are Jeff Tweedy of Wilco and Jay Farrar of Sunvolt. 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We're going to slow things down. We're going to change the mood. This is Etta James.

0: That is the Rolling Stones from their new album Foreign Tongues, that's Ringing Hollow. Train from their new album Mad Dog in the Fog, that's Princess of the Night. Dallas Burrow featuring Kelly McQuee and Will Sexton from the new album Modern Day Vagabond, that's titled Miracle. Danielle Nicole for Someone Special from the new album Fireflies, that's Memories. Paige Pleasance from her new album Swamp Water, that's Easy Love. Allison Krauss, new album Windy City, that's River in the Rain. And we started our set with Etta James from the Chess Box set, that's Fool That I Am. 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I'll be back after a few messages with some blues and some soul.
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0: Welcome back. Let's do some blues and soul. This is brand new from Eli Paperboy Reed.

That is Jay Farrar and his band Sunvolt from the new album called Sound Signal Serenades. That's Kaleidosphere or Devil His Due. Paul Boddy from his new album Soul Gone Blue. That's 100 Years. Jessie Wagner from the title cut from her album Shoes Droppin'. The Electric Flag from the album A Long Time Comin'. That's Killing Floor. Santana from Santana 2. That's Everybody's Everything. Ray Charles from True Genius box set, that's I Don't Need No Doctor. Sam and Dave from The Best Of, that's I Take What I Want. Robert Cray from one of his first albums called Strong Persuader, that's I Guess I Showed Her. We started our set with Eli Paperboy Reed doing a duet with Swamp Dog on his new album Getting There. The title is One Man's Trash is Another Man's Treasure. 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We're going to get eclectic and do a mix. This is Bob Chester and his orchestra.

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Let's try that old embrace in some romantic place where we can take our time. 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

0: That's Eugene Church for the title cut of his album Pretty Girls Everywhere. Eric Monte Morris from the Authentic Jamaica Ska. That's Sammy Dead. The Bangles doing Walk Like an Egyptian. Patsy Cline, Walking After Midnight. Don Cropper, who also records as the Phantom Croppers, doing Rockin' Robin Croppers. That's from my buddy Howard, who's also from Opelousas, Louisiana. Josh Garrett Band, a new single called Oyster Band. The Equals, from the title cut of their album, Baby Come Back. Bob Chester and his orchestra, featuring Al Stewart, started our set from Great Hits of the 40s. That's Practice Makes Perfect. 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
1: At the moment, the world is witnessing an inequality emergency. The world is getting ripped apart. There are wars. There's this hunger. And at this moment, UNGA needs to play its role. Ensure that we are back to multilateralism. We are back to building a more just, equal, and sustainable world.
0: Ahead of UNGA, the United Nations General Assembly and Climate Week here in New York, we'll speak to the head of Oxfam International, Amitabh Beha. Then we'll be joined by the Pulitzer Prize and Grammy-winning artist Rhiannon Giddens. She's out with a new album today, Hope is the Thing with Feathers.
2: If we don't pull our struggles together, if we don't connect the struggles together and the overall larger patterns of extraction, the larger patterns of colonialism, larger patterns of empire, larger patterns of massive money making, if we don't connect those dots between the struggles, we're never going to get anywhere. So for me, that's what music is for.
0: And we look back at the legacy of Occupy Wall Street. 15 years ago this week, activists began an encampment in New York that sparked an international movement and popularized the slogan, "We are the 99%.
3: Occupy Wall Street gave us a lot of things. I think it politicized thousands of people, trained thousands of leaders, built organizations, like led to, you know, a decade and a half of mass movements in the streets. But I think the biggest contribution actually is changing the public's common sense about class and class struggle with the 99% and the 1%. I don't think we would be in the political moment that we're in right now.
0: Let's speak to Yotam Maron. He helped organize the Occupy Wall Street protests and wrote the book For Louder Days, Reaching Beyond a Politics of Powerlessness. All that and more coming up. Welcome to Democracy Now!, democracynow.org, The War and Peace Report. I'm Amy Goodman. A United Nations fact-finding mission on Iran says it's found evidence the U.S. committed war crimes in two attacks that killed at least 177 civilians, many of them children. In a report released Thursday, experts commissioned by the U.N.'s Human Rights Council cited U.S. strikes on a school in Manab in southern Iran and a sports complex in Lamerd, writing, quote,

0: U.S. contracted ship near the Strait of Hormuz earlier this week. That attack reportedly injured several crew members, including U.S. personnel. On Thursday, President Trump told Axios he was nearing a decision on whether to annihilate Iran. Trump also dismissed surging U.S. gas costs as a small price to pay for his war. Trump was speaking in North Carolina at a rally for Republican Senate candidate Michael Whatley.
1: I have to say, you have a little higher. You have a higher gain. It's a very inexpensive price to pay for what we've done. Remember that. It's a little more. It's even if it was, frankly, even if it was a lot more.
0: In Yemen, the United Nations warns a number of people displaced by fighting between Houthi militias and Saudi-backed Yemeni government forces has soared to 112,000, and it's continuing to climb as both sides trade cross-border strikes. On Thursday, Houthi leader Abdul Malik al-Houthi rejected claims by Saudi Arabia and its allies that his forces had targeted the holy city of Mecca in a drone attack, calling the claim an ugly lie. He said his fighters were focused on attacking Saudi military sites and oil infrastructure. Meanwhile, the Trump administration said Thursday it approved the sale of Lockheed Martin F-35 fighter jets to Saudi Arabia at a cost of over $24 billion. The transaction would require congressional approval. A coalition of Palestinian and progressive groups is urging universities, think tanks, elected officials, and others to refuse to hire or collaborate with a group of 20 former Biden officials accused of, quote, promoting, lying about, and covering up the Gaza genocide, unquote. The Drop the Genocide 20 campaign has targeted several former Biden staffers, including Antony Blinken, who served as Secretary of State, Jake Sullivan, former National Security Advisor, and Lloyd Austin, Biden's Secretary of Defense, all of whom were pivotal in backing Israel's war on Gaza. Since his time as Secretary of State, Blinken was given a book deal with Crown, an imprint of Penguin Random House, and has often participated in public speaking events, including at Harvard's Kennedy School. The campaign is also demanding the Biden staffers be banned from any future political appointments. The coalition said, quote, the culture of bipartisan elite immunity is what drives U.S. war crimes and support for war crimes. This dynamic is a key reason Biden officials knew they could arm, defend, and cover up the genocide in Gaza for 15 months and simply move back into liberal spaces, nonprofits, and future governments, unquote. Russian strikes on Ukraine's capital region injured at least 19 people on Thursday, including two children. In Odessa, seven people were injured, including two children, while in Zaporizhia, a Russian first-person view drone struck a passenger bus, injuring eight commuters. Separately, a Russian jet-powered drone hit a shopping mall, injuring one person and triggering a massive fire. This is Anna, a 32-year-old Zaporizhia resident who was out with her husband when the drone struck nearby.
2: We went out for a walk and didn't hear the jet-powered Shahid drone. It's hard to hear it now. It's not like the Shahid drones used to be. The Russians are starting to threaten us, the ordinary people, in the hope that people will rise up. But that won't happen. We are strong, we are free, and we will stand firm.
0: On Thursday, Ukrainian forces struck one of Russia's largest oil refineries in the city of Yaroslavl, north of Moscow. The attack came after President Trump Sunday told Ukrainian President Volodymyr Zelensky to halt attacks on Russian diesel infrastructure, and as U.S. diesel prices hit a record high of nearly $6.40 a gallon. Earlier today, Poland's Prime Minister Donald Tusk said in a speech to Parliament that Moscow's planning hybrid strikes with drones or rockets on Poland and other European countries that support Ukraine. And Slovakia's Prime Minister Robert Fico said Europe is closer than ever to a large-scale war with Russia. Meanwhile, the U.S. House of Representatives voted Wednesday to approve new sanctions on Iran and Russia. The legislation passed the Senate last month. It's named Lindsey Graham's Sanctioning Russia and Iran Act of 2026, after the late South Carolina Republican senator who was an outspoken proponent of both arming Ukraine and attacking Iran. The Kremlin said in a response that new sanctions would make it harder to reach a peace deal in Ukraine. The White House has withdrawn its nomination of Lance Schroyer, a former Oklahoma State trooper, to lead ICE. That's Immigration and Customs Enforcement. Schroyer currently serves as advisor to Homeland Security Secretary Mark Wayne Mullen, has no previous experience with ICE. In more immigration news, lawyers who spoke

0: to the New York Times say federal agencies such as U.S. Citizenship and Immigration Services are rejecting and heavily redacting vital documents and records needed by immigrants to prove they have permission to be in the U.S. and fight their deportation. Federal agencies are also claiming these records do not exist. Meanwhile, The Guardian reports ICE has stopped tracking data on miscarriages in its custody as the agency detains a record number of pregnant women and teenagers. ICE recorded at least 18 miscarriages during the first 9 months of the Trump administration, but no data has been recorded since October of last year. Women and girls in ICE custody have repeatedly decried medical neglect. A federal immigration agent charged with shooting a Venezuelan man appeared before a Minnesota judge Thursday following months of evading arrest. ICE officer Christian Castro faces felony assault charges and was initially arrested in Texas, but Trump ally, Texas Governor Greg Abbott, refused to extradite Castro to Minnesota. Castro also faces a separate hearing today, Friday, in federal court for charges that he lied and attempted to cover up the January shooting of the Venezuelan immigrant Julio Sosa Celis, who was wounded in the leg. This is Hennepin County Attorney Mary Moriarty.
1: The process of holding Mr. Castro accountable for his firing a weapon through the front door, striking Julio Sosa Celis, endangering the lives of others, and lying to law enforcement has begun. Despite the best efforts of the Texas governor to ignore both the United States Constitution and crystal clear Supreme Court precedent.
0: The Trump administration continues deportations to Haiti with a fourth flight arriving at the international airport in Capacien last week. This comes as a new report published by the Ohio Immigrant Alliance says the detention of Haitians has surged by 142% at four immigration jails in Ohio since the end of temporary protected status, or TPS, in late July. The group says ICE has accelerated the arrests of Haitians living in Ohio by racial profiling community spaces, including near schools and apartment buildings, detaining people at their ICE appointments, and placing ankle monitors and collaborating with state and local police. Meanwhile, Amnesty International is calling for the release of two men deported from the U.S. and sent to Equatorial Guinea, who have been detained by local police forces and may face torture. One of them is Ahmed Soleiman, a 30-year-old gay asylum seeker from Egypt who was living in Arizona when he was detained by ICE despite being granted protections by a U.S. immigration court. The men were reportedly brutally beaten, and Amnesty believes they were arrested for speaking out about the inhumane conditions endured by U.S. deportees while confined in a decommissioned hotel in the city of Malabo. The deportees have also faced threats from armed forces. CNN is reporting more than 300 workers from South Korea who were swept up in a federal immigration raid at a Hyundai electric vehicle manufacturing plant in Georgia and deported last year, have filed a lawsuit against the Trump administration. Last September, nearly 500 federal, state, and local agents descended on the plant and arrested hundreds of workers who say they were held in inhumane conditions, not provided interpreters, were shackled and forced to sign documents they did not understand. The plaintiff said this resulted in intentional infliction of emotional distress, humiliation, and lasting psychological trauma, unquote. And a federal judge in Washington, D.C. has ordered the Trump administration to give at least 30 days' notice before making any major changes to the Kennedy Center for the Performing Arts. Thursday's emergency ruling came after President Trump said he would withhold funding for renovations to the Kennedy Center, essentially condemning it unless he's allowed to inscribe his name on the building. On Wednesday, a New York Times photographer captured images of Trump aboard Air Force One looking at a poster board appearing to show a building reduced to rubble, along with the caption, "Kennedy Center demolished." Later in the broadcast, we'll speak with the Grammy and Pulitzer Prize-winning artist Rhiannon Giddens about the attacks on the Kennedy Center. And those are some of the headlines. This is Democracy Now!, democracynow.org, The War and Peace Report. I'm Amy Goodman in New York with Juan Gonzalez in Chicago. Hi, Juan.
2: Hi, Amy, and welcome to all of our listeners and viewers across the country and around the world.
0: As world leaders prepare to head to New York for the United Nations General Assembly, known as UNGA, UN Secretary General Antonio Guterres has warned the world has entered, quote, an era of deep uncertainty, unquote. He identified three existential threats confronting the global community: runaway artificial intelligence, the climate crisis, and deepening inequalities. The UN General Assembly is also taking place amidst the ongoing U.S. war in Iran, which has destabilized the Middle East and disrupted global energy markets, leading to higher fuel prices around the world. A new report by the Climate Solutions Lab at Brown University has found Americans have spent over $100 billion more on fuel due to the war in Iran. The soaring fuel prices have sparked protests in many countries, including Syria, Guatemala, Portugal, France, the Philippines, Indonesia, Bangladesh, and Sri Lanka. We're joined now by Amitabh Behar, Executive Director of Oxfam International. You've just come into New York for the UN General Assembly. It's also Climate Week. Your focus is the deepening inequality in the world. Lay out what your message is, Amitabh.
3: Absolutely. Let me start on a personal note. I grew up in India, and UN was all about hope of a just and a peaceful future. But at the moment, what we are seeing is that the world is torn apart by the inequality emergency, the climate crisis, the wars all around. As in, just look at the obscenity of inequality. At the moment, 3,000 billionaires have a combined wealth of $18.3 trillion. That's almost the GDP of China. And this is the time when the quarter of the global population actually lives with food insecurity. Mm-hmm. Almost 780 million sleep hungry. They don't get three square meals a day. But I think what is really important is that we need to reclaim our agency. We need to ensure that there are solutions, and there are solutions, and there are positive steps being taken at this moment. And that's really the message to the UN, that UN cannot continue to live with this fragility. It needs decisive action. It needs to give moral leadership. It needs to ensure accountability, ensure impunity is not tolerated. So there's a multiple expectations from the UN, and that's the message from us.
2: But Amitabh Behar, what precisely would you expect the United Nations to do, especially given the reality that in the current U.S. government, there's more of a continued move toward unilateralism, to ignoring the UN, ignoring international agreements?
3: So let me start by talking of, say, inequality, because it's about rebuilding our future. And on inequality, I actually see more than glimmers of hope. One of those big ideas that emerged from the G20 in South Africa is the idea of the International Panel on Inequality. And that's being backed now by several member states: Brazil, South Africa, Spain, Norway. The entire Africa Union has agreed to back this. So there are different initiatives where specific countries are coming together to fight inequality and also for a better future. And this is really the moment where we do need to look at major reforms. So I'm glad that UN is talking about UN reforms, UN at 80. So the reforms need to look at some of those change geopolitics of the world. We live in a very different world from 1945 when we saw the UN coming. You cannot continue with the veto power, particularly the penholder power. We need to really, really change that. The realities of the world in terms of where you have a far stronger global south, that needs clearer representation. And I would say one of the most important things is we must go back to the opening lines of the UN Charter, which is about we the people. The people get often missing in these conversations. So it's bringing the people's voice. At the moment, you're seeing a shrinking of civic space. More than the 90% of global population actually lives in closed context. So there are different challenges. But as I started, there are real possibilities of change. And let me just add that while I talked of the member states and them coming together, I also take huge inspiration. For me personally, I'm hugely inspired by the movements across the world. Amy, you were talking about it. These were, you know, whether I come from India, so I've seen movements in Sri Lanka, in Bangladesh, in Nepal, changing regimes. In India, it's the first time the cockroach Janata Party, a student's movement, was able to get a union minister dismissed. So let's not underestimate people's power. People's power is here, and they will certainly move towards a more just and equal society.
2: And a key change that the UN will make very soon is the selection of a new Secretary General, as Antonio Guterres is scheduled to step down. What is Oxfam calling for in terms of a decision on who will lead the world body?
3: It is really odd that in all these 80 years of the UN, we have not had a woman Secretary General. We must ensure that we have a woman Secretary General. But let me also say, it is not just having a woman Secretary General. What we are talking of is feminist politics. It is a feminist worldview leading the UN. And that's a fundamental shift that we need to make. The new Secretary General is going to have an extremely full plate, starting with tackling the emergency of inequality, the climate crisis, and the wars growing everywhere. So this is a moment pretty much of a fundamental reboot for the world. And we need that decisive, moral, normative leadership coming from the Secretary General.
0: Oxfam is warning that artificial intelligence, AI, can accelerate global inequality. Talk about what you're demanding there.
3: Yeah, so I think it's very clear, and now you are seeing in the last few days, the AI companies themselves are saying that they need regulation. It is really important that there is some multilateral initiatives to govern the AI. We've seen over the years, technology, when it comes in, we often say that, oh, it's going to be a huge boon for people. But often we see how it ends up actually accentuating inequalities. We saw during COVID, it was really heartbreaking to see that you actually had vaccine apartheid. Even for something of the scale of the COVID pandemic, there were pharmaceutical companies who wanted to make profits out of that pandemic. So it is really important that we take a decisive multilateral action in terms of the AI. But, you know, the story goes bigger. This is also about who owns these AI companies. It's those tech billionaires who are pretty much now, you know, our report earlier this year at Davos talked of, now the super rich are not just happy being wealthy. This is about buying political power. So we are shifting from this extreme inequality to oligarchies. It's the same people who own AI are the people who are buying political power. These are oligarchies. They're the ones who also control media. They're the ones who have full control of narratives. And then you have essentially state capture by these oligarchs. So it is AI. It is about our future. It is about the future of democracy. And this needs decisive action.
2: I also wanted to ask you about the issue of Palestine and Israel's genocidal war and in the against the Palestinians. You recently released a statement titled "Palestinians Should Lead the Rebuilding of Gaza." How would you compare how Oxfam views what needs to be done versus President Trump's so-called Board of Peace?
3: The Board of Peace came into existence in November 25. And it has a lot of legislative powers, executive powers. But what do you see? The continued killing of civilians over the last 1 year or so, even after the peace boat has been created. You're at the moment seeing in Gaza 90% of the people being water insecure. 66% of the people do not even get the basic minimum standard of 6 liters of drinking water. This is not what we expected from any kind of a new executive body. What we really need is the Palestinian people rebuilding and leading their own future.
0: Finally, this last minute climate. We are moving into Climate Week this week in New York, and then, of course, the UN Climate Summit, which will be taking place in Turkey. What are the immediate demands? You spend much of your time in Nairobi, in India. We see the devastating effect of the breaking away of the glacier, the melting of the glacier in Nepal, and they have thousands.
3: Yeah. The pictures from Nepal, I'm sure everybody has seen them, heart-wrenching. And what we need to recognize is that the burden of climate crisis is borne by the most vulnerable and marginalized people. It's the poorest of the poor. It's women who are the ones who are actually facing the burden of this climate crisis. We again need serious action, not just empty words. As a look at the question of climate financing. Even according to the estimates made by G77 and China, what we actually have, it's not even 10% of their expectations. So we need decisive action. But let me also further add, again, this is about the actions that the states need to take, but this is also linked to inequality. It's the super rich. Let me just give you another interesting data point. The 0.1% of the top in terms of the wealth emit carbon in one day, which is more than 50% of the bottom. So that's you know, in one day they're able to emit that carbon, which is more than anybody living in the bottom 50%. This is about the inequality crisis. We need to understand that the inequality crisis, the climate crisis, the crisis of democracy, they are interlinked. They're different dimensions of the same fundamental problem of an unequal political economy that we have created.
0: I'm Amitabh Behar, Oxfam International Executive Director here for the UN General Assembly next week. Coming up, the Pulitzer Prize and Grammy-winning artist Rhiannon Giddens. She's out with a new album today, Hope is the Thing with Feathers. She'll talk about Macklemore being kicked off Ed Sheeran's tour. She'll talk about what's happening with the arts in the United States and her own work. Stay with us.

Walk With Me, a duet by Rhiannon Giddens and her sister, Lalenya Harrington, from Rhiannon's latest album released today, Hope is the Thing with Feathers. This is Democracy Now!, democracynow.org. We turn now to the Pulitzer Prize-winning, two-time Grammy-winning, multi-instrumentalist Rhiannon Giddens. In 2023, she won the Pulitzer Prize for music for her opera Omar, about Omar Ibn Said, a Muslim scholar in Africa who was sold into slavery in the 1800s. Rhiannon has had a remarkable career with her time with the Carolina Chocolate Drops, an old-time black string band, to her work as a musical consultant on Ryan Coogler's landmark film, Sinners. Rhiannon Giddens recently launched the Biscuits and Banjos Foundation, which celebrates the African diaspora's role in shaping American identity and culture through music, literature, food, and community. Rhiannon Giddens' new album is out today, Hope is a Thing with Feathers. On Thursday, we sat down together and in our studio, and Rhiannon performed her song Wish in Vain with Dirk Powell.

0: Rhiannon Giddens and Dirk Powell performing Wish in Vain in our studio. After they performed, I spoke to Rhiannon Giddens. And Wish in Vain that you've just performed in the studio, what was the inspiration for it? Can you talk about the world we're living in now, the world refugee crisis?
1: Oh, yeah. It's really hard to know what to do, you know, as an artist, as a musician. I feel really grateful to be able to use the art that I was given to try to deal with these emotionally huge and complex issues that have been, you know, part of humanity for generations, for millennia, right? The idea of having to move from one place to another under no fault of your own, whether it's environmental disaster, whether it's nationalism, or whether it's, you know, all of these things that are happening all over the world. But at the center of it are human beings. And we all miss and love the same things. You know, we all miss each other. We love each other. We love our food. We love our music. You know, we have the same loves and hates. And I think part of the job of folk music idiom, is to connect those things emotionally to each other, because like that's really the only way forward is to recognize ourselves in that other person. So that's just thinking about like, if I was in that situation, what would I be thinking? You know, like, what would I be missing? My family, be missing my friends, be missing, you know, like, will I ever see you again? You know, will I ever get to talk to you again? Will I ever hear my language again? You know, all of those things.
0: Talk about collaborating with your sister with the song Walk With Me.
1: My sister is my first, you know, kind of my first everything. She's been there for me since I was born. She's 7 years older. And through all the ups and downs of childhood and family strife and all that stuff, we've been rocks for each other. And she's the first person I sang with and has shaped how I think about even singing harmony. So to have that so prominently highlighted on the record feels really good, you know. And it's also sibling harmony, which is very special. And it's also a tradition in North Carolina of sibling gospel harmony, you know, that we're also pulling from.

0: you know, Fannie Lou Hamer is part of the story of that song. And so these things...
1: Tell us about Fannie Lou
0: Hamer. Well, Fannie Lou Hamer was an amazing activist, a woman who, like, lived her life, lived her convictions in her life, and, you know, really didn't get her flowers in her lifetime. You know what I mean? Like, and it just makes me so distraught thinking about, like, what that woman went through, you know? But...
1: Can you tell us what she
0: Well, I mean, she, like, in, just in trying to get rights for her people, just, you know, like, coming from such a hard background and just being just completely laser-focused on what she was trying to do while her body is taking all of this abuse, like physical abuse, but also the emotional abuse of how she had to, you know, walk through life, the weight that life, particularly in when she was alive, the weight and the tear that does on Black bodies, and just for her to have to go through all that and to not really be able to see, you know, well, I don't even know where we are right now. I mean, it's really hard to talk about the civil rights movement and think about where we are right now. I'm going to be honest with you, you know, because, you know, what they went through, you know, what Fannie Lou Hamer went through. Like, she was, like, beaten and, like, her life just that we can vote, you know?
1: By prison guards in
0: jail.
1: Yeah,
0: absolutely. And, like, was trying to do something for her people, you know? And, like, the selflessness of that. And, like, here we are. Like, where are... Like, it's just... I can't even really be articulate about it because it's just so distressing to think about what folks went through. And here we are with our voting rights being challenged and you know, the whole system being destabilized kind of day by day by day. And it's just like, what was it for? You know, if we don't figure out a way to stop what's happening, I don't know. I don't know. But what it does when I think about what's happening now is, boy, it just puts a whole nother light on what those folks were doing and the strength that they had, you know? And we just have to figure out how to draw from that and find that again in this fractured landscape.
1: Rhiannon Giddens, you talk about having this conversation today and coming back to the United States. I mean, you go back and forth, North Carolina, Ireland, where you also live. And it makes me think about what is happening right now as we speak. You know, the Ed Sheeran musical tour through the stadiums of the United States, all these bands and his own backup band. And now he's asked Macklemore not to be a part of the act because he says Free Palestine. He sings a song called Hinds Hall about Rajab Hind, a five-year-old girl who Israeli soldiers killed in Gaza, along with many members of her family. I'm wondering, you coming from Ireland, you have Ed Sheeran, not only the musical acts he's with have quit the tour, but his own backup band, the Irish folk band Beoga, and the Irish musician Aaron Rowe dropped out as well. Mm-hmm. And Rowe said in a social media post, as Irish people, we know all too well about genocide, forced famine, and violent occupation. I cannot stand by and allow billionaires to use their position of power to silence the rightful voices of those who speak up against Israeli genocide and who highlight the savage murder of children. Mm. Your thoughts?
0: I mean, it's been really interesting to watch the fallout. I've been really thinking a lot about celebrity and a lot about, like, multimillionaire musicians and what does it all mean, you know, because I think we have a really unhealthy relationship with who we lionize and who we put out in the world. And I just think this is a crossroads, right? Because, like, Ed Sheeran is a guitar player. You know, he writes songs and he's a lovely musician. And I'm sure he's a lovely person. And he's, like, you know, contributed a lot to charity. And I'm sure he treats his people well. None of that is at issue here. What at issue for me is that when you hire somebody like Macklemore, who's been very pro-Palestinian in his, I mean, this is not a surprise, right? It shouldn't be a surprise. And when you hire Irish musicians, Ireland has been one of the only steadfast, like, Palestinian-informed countries, like, you know, that I know of, you know, and look, I'm also just banjo player, but from what I see, and I'm like, Tyra,
1: just a banjo player.
0: Well,
1: you are a just banjo player.
0: I like that. I'm going to get a shirt made. I'll give you credit. I'm still just like, we're like, these people are not gods. You know what I mean? And they're fallible human beings. And it's like he hires all these Irish people and then Macklemore. And then it's like, I don't know. It's just like, well, I don't know what he was expecting, you know? So this is the thing that really disturbs me is, you know, as a musician, you have to think about what you're doing in the world. And he has every right to do whatever he wants, but, and people will pile on as they will. But I really think that there's two things. One, he can do whatever he wants, right? Doesn't mean that we don't take him to account for that. We have the right to take him to account for that, because that's what being in the public eye means, you know? And you have the benefits and the detractions from that. But number two, okay, like, let's talk about that. I as a musician, I'm like, I'm very interested in, you know, in that, because I'm like, you have power there. Why are you not using that power, right? He's folding, and I'm just like,
1: and folding too. Let's talk about Robert Kraft, who's the owner of the New England Patriots, also Gillette Stadium, and he said he has organized a boycott of other stadium owners. So if Ed Sheeran wants to continue through his tour, Macklemore can't be a part of it.
0: Right, and so that's the pressure that's on Ed Sheeran. And like, I sympathize with him. He's got all these people who have their jobs depending on these stadium shows.
1: Many of them have now quit.
0: Right. And I understood that was a difficult decision, but for me, it wasn't a difficult decision. You know what I mean? I'm like, you're a multimillionaire. But anyway, look, the second thing is just what you said. I'm like, okay, Ed Sheeran, whatever, but if it doesn't direct the attention to Robert Kraft, and if it doesn't direct the attention to the people who actually have the power who are doing these things, then it's for naught, you know? So, like, we have to be informed. We have to inform ourselves and stop expecting celebrities to do it for us. Like, we have to go, what do we stand for? What are we putting our money towards? What are we putting our time towards? The entertainment complex is massive. It's too big. There's too many people out there. Like, you know what I'm saying? Like, put me out of a job. Pick up a banjo, play some music, write your own song, not to perform for other people, but to just, like, process the emotions that are going on right now. People need art to do that, but they need to do it themselves. And, like, be inspired by somebody who's a really good songwriter or whatever. I'm not saying that. There's room for both.
1: In 2024, you led the Silk Road Ensemble in releasing Palestinian lullabies.
0: Mm-hmm. Yeah, it's like, you know, one of our members is Lebanese. Like, you know, the being in a group that includes somebody from the Congo, right? That includes somebody from the Armenian diaspora, right? That includes somebody from India, like, being in a group where people are bringing the histories with them and telling personal stories, telling what this means, you know what I mean? Puts it all in a different light. And you're just like, if I can't do something like this, you know, what am I doing? What am I doing? Like, we now do Wayne Aramola in our show, you know, and I've I've written verses about Tulsa, Oklahoma and Wilmington, 1898, and it's like, if we don't pull our struggles together, if we don't connect the struggles together and the overall larger patterns of extraction, the larger patterns of colonialism, larger patterns of empire, larger patterns of massive money making, if we don't connect those dots between the struggles, we're never going to get anywhere. So for me, that's what music is for. That's what art is for. And that's why we have to make music with people from different backgrounds, because then we have that conversation and then it turns into a song and then it turns into a performance. I mean,
1: as you talk about what's happening today, the final question is about President Trump saying he may well rip down the JFK Center for the Performing Arts, which many take as a metaphor for the performing arts, for the role of arts in our culture.
0: Yeah. You,
1: unless he gets his name inscribed in the marble in the building.
0: The new normal is insane. You know what I mean? Like, just consider like, what we're talking about. You know, the tantrums of a person who has unbelievable amounts of power. I don't really know. It's really hard to articulate. But I will say it's also tied to generative AI, because generative AI is controllable and artists are not. Just look at the Macklemore thing, right? Why people want generative AI to make the music is because they can make it do whatever they want. And this is tied to taking the Kennedy Center down, because like artists, like our job, and this is, you know, there is no apolitical stances, right? Because artist's job. Now, I'm not talking about, you know, I think part of the problem is that we have a commercial music industry where music is a commodified product, you know, and artists survive in that framework, but in spite of, not because of, right? So you sell what you got to sell in order to make the statement that you're trying to make, right? But I think that artist's job is to push on, you know, these fissures in society, is to make people uncomfortable, is to make people think about what they're doing, is to make people think, who are we morally, right? So people who are in power only want the things that are going to keep them in power and that are going to not challenge them. So artists are going to challenge them because that's what we do. So yeah, let's take it down. Let's take down the Kennedy Center. Take down, you know, 40% of new music on Spotify is AI. Like, you see, it's happening. It's happening. People don't even know that they're listening to AI music. You know, like the Grammys, like they're not making a stand on how much of music is AI. We have to label. It should be labeled. It should be regulated. It should be, you know, so people can choose whether they opt in to AI or not. But this idea, this myth of inevitability. Well, it's going to happen anyway, so we got to get in front of it. No, nobody agreed on this. Just the people with the money and the power agreed on this. You know what I mean? So we deserve the opportunity to say no.
1: Rhiannon Giddens, Pulitzer Prize and Grammy winning artist. Her new album is out today. Hope is the Thing with Feathers. This is Democracy Now!, democracynow.org. I'm Mimi Goodman. Coming up with Juan Gonzalez, we look at the legacy of Occupy Wall Street. 15 years ago this week, activists began an encampment in New York that sparked an international movement and popularized the slogan, "We are the 99%."

0: Wish in Vain, performed by Rhiannon Giddens and Dirk Powell in our Democracy Now! Studio. Today is the release of Rhiannon's new album, Hope is the Thing with Feathers. This is Democracy Now!, democracynow.org. I'm Amy Goodman with Juan Gonzalez. We end today's show looking back at Occupy Wall Street. 15 years ago this week, September 17, 2011, thousands of activists marched on the Financial District here in New York, then formed an encampment in Zuccotti Park, launching a movement that shifted the conversation on economic inequality. Protesters would go on to sleep in Zuccotti Park for nearly 2 months before the New York police raided the encampment. The Occupy movement spread across the nation and the globe under the slogan, "We are the 99%. The impact of the Occupy movement is still being felt today. Democracy Now! Was one of the only national outlets to report on the first day of the action. This is our producer, Sam Alkoff, filing this report.
1: On Saturday, thousands of protesters took to the streets of downtown Manhattan for what was described as an action to occupy Wall Street. Inspired by the popular uprisings of the Arab Spring and the European anti-austerity movements, Adbusters, a Vancouver-based culture-jamming magazine, put out a call for Saturday's protest on Wall Street in July. The goals were various, from limiting corporate contributions to political campaigns, to auditing the Federal Reserve, to challenging all of global capitalism. Protesters included 71-year-old Mary Ellen Marino of Princeton, New Jersey.
2: I came because I'm upset with the fact that the bailout of Wall Street didn't help any of the people holding mortgages. All the money went to Wall Street, and none of it went to Main Street. Now, we've just learned that Geithner was actually asked to split up the Citibank, and he didn't do it, and Obama didn't do anything about it.
1: The plan wasn't simply for a one-day protest, but an ongoing and creative occupation of the financial district itself. Organizer Lorenzo Serna.
3: The idea is to have an encampment. Like, this isn't a one-day event. Like, we're hoping that people come prepared to stay as long as they can, and that we're there to support each other.
1: But on Saturday, after hundreds arrived, the NYPD shut Wall Street down itself, barricading activists off from Wall Street and forcing a move to the nearby Zuccotti Park. Despite sometimes tense standoffs with the police, hundreds slept in the park and have maintained that they will stay until their demands are met.
0: That report by Democracy Now!'s Sam Alkoff. You can see the whole thing online at democracynow.org. But this is 15 years later, and we're joined in studio by Yotam Maron, New York-based political organizer, educator, and writer, the author of the new book, For Louder Days, Reaching Beyond a Politics of Powerlessness. Yotam helped organize the Occupy Wall Street protests here in New York. Pick it up where Sam left off. You were there that day. Talk about the significance of this moment 15 years ago.
4: You know, it's hard to track how the impact that movements have when they're happening. And Occupy is a complicated one. I remember actually in the immediate aftermath wondering, what did we accomplish? Did we win anything? And feeling, you know, a lot of loss and despair. But it's really clear to see now, 15 years back, I mean, how much of an impact it's made. I think obvious things like, you know, thousands of people get politicized in these big movement moments, and that definitely happened with Occupy Wall Street, and then training of lots of leaders and building of lots of organizational infrastructure that movements really didn't have at that time. But I think the biggest impact, I think the biggest contribution is the 99% and the 1%, this sort of intervention in the language of this of the public. I think this is what movements often do really well when they're successful, is they change the public's common sense about something. And Occupy Wall Street changed the public's common sense about class and class struggle and inequality in this country. And I mean, I think when I think it's hard to see how you get a Bernie Sanders 2016 run without the public shifting its relationship to that story. Bernie's been saying the same thing for decades. You know, bless him. But suddenly it was popular, and that's because movements came around and made it a thing. And then you know, effective organizations and good politicians can support that and turn it into something durable. And that's how you get, you know, Bernie and AOC and the Squad and so on. And yeah, I think that's a huge impact.
5: You talk about the international inspirations to occupy, because clearly about a year earlier, the Arab Spring had broken out in May of 2011, the indignados in Spain. To what degree the activists in New York and across the United States were aware or inspired by those movements?
4: Yeah, I think we were hugely, I think a lot of the people in the sort of heart of Occupy Wall Street were hugely inspired by those movements, by Arab Spring, and the indignados in Spain, and, movements kind of all across, and really saw ourselves as part of a lineage of mass movements in the streets, taking life into their own hands. I think we were, and I think even the form, this sort of like decentralized taking over public squares, we were deeply inspired.
0: On September 19th, 2001, 2 days after the start of Occupy, Democracy Now! Interviewed the late activist and anthropologist David Graeber, who's been credited with hoping to coin Occupy's defining rallying call, "We Are the 99%. He talked about who showed up on the first day of the protest.
6: It was mostly young people, and most of them were people who'd gone through the educational system, who were deeply in debt, and who found it completely impossible to get jobs. I mean, these people have really feel very strongly that they did the right thing. They did exactly what they were supposed to. The system has completely failed them, and they're not going to be saved by the people in charge. You're just going to have—if there's going to be any kind of society like we— worth living in, we're going to have to create it ourselves."
0: That's the late David Graeber. Of course, he was talking about that was 2 days after September 19, 2011. And then Occupy, that mass protest in October in Times Square. Talk about the scene and looking up and seeing the ticker.
4: Yeah. So this is a story in my in my book too that I helped played a bunch of roles at Occupy Wall Street, and one of them was helping to pull off this October 15th action, which was our biggest day of action, and we're sort of tearing through the streets of New York and shutting down banks and blocking traffic, and it was also the day that I think 100, 150 occupations started in other cities around the country, and not just big cities, but also like a parking lot in Idaho and the state lawn and wherever, and it became a significant political force, and that day ended in Times Square with like 80,000 people, and I remember this moment. Standing on a trash can in Times Square, and Times Square has these massive buildings, and the ABC building has a ticker, a rolling ticker that pumps out the news, and we're standing there, and the ticker goes, "Occupy Wall Street goes worldwide," while we're there, and it's this like time stops kind of moment, and I look back at that as a pretty transformative moment for me, and I think in a way Occupy was very transformative for a whole generation of us. For me, what that moment was a first feeling that we could build movements that were powerful, that were popular. I think I had grown up in movements that had lost, and were used to losing, and I think we over time sort of accepted the idea that we were going to be on the margins, we were going to be the righteous few, but we weren't going to win. And Occupy Wall Street was this first glimmer of we could be. Powerful. We could be something that the public is paying attention to. We could potentially win. And of course, that's not exactly how Occupy played out. But when you look at, that is an important prerequisite to movements, is the sense that we could be powerful. But like, movements that don't believe that they can win tend to take on, hard dynamics internally.
5: And Yotam, and you mentioned your book for Louder Days, Reaching Beyond the Politics of Powerlessness. But clearly, as you also mentioned, a lot of what the protesters were hoping for did not occur. And you also deal with the conflicts and divisions that develop within the movement. I'm wondering if you could talk about that a little bit.
4: Yeah, it's a good question. I mean, I think Occupy Wall Street brought us a lot, and I think there's a lot to be grateful for. But I also think in some ways it was an embodiment of this thing that I call the politics of powerlessness, which is when movements and organizations internalize the sense that they belong on the margins and that they're always going to be on the margins, whether because you know, out of bad habit or having lost for a very long time or feeling despair in the face of the climate crisis or this towering opponent. When movements don't believe that they can win, they tend to turn away from our opponent. We turn away from the public we're supposed to be organizing, and we turn towards each other and often against each other because that's what we can control. We don't like to feel powerless in the face of this big, wide world. So we sort of enact power on each other, and that often looks like tearing down leaders. It looks like, you know, forming these sort of tight clubs that are really hard for everyday people to join. It looks like, you know, battles over identity and things like that, and a kind of conflict avoidance that makes all that possible. So the book is really about, you know, Occupy was in a way a case in that, where I learned a lot of that. And then the book is stories from my work as a movement facilitator and strategist for social movement organizations, supporting them to work through that thing and watching them break through those patterns over the course of the last, you know, 10, 15 years. Yeah, that's what I mean by the politics of powerlessness. And yeah, stop there.
5: And to what degree do you think the decentralized, autonomous, anti-hierarchical approach of the Occupy protesters made it more difficult for them to actually, once the protests ended, build national organizations that could actually exercise power? Have you thought about that?
4: Totally. Yeah, it's another good question. I think, you know, all the things that made Occupy magical were also its sort of self-destruct mechanism. You know, the sort of leaderlessness was a thing that invited people to join and take agency and be creative. And movements often are decentralized, and that's how they go to scale. But it also made it impossible to figure out, to craft a strategy, to build long-term organization, to really absorb all these thousands of people who are being politicized. In some ways, that is just part of what happens in movement moments. And it's our responsibility as movements to be building organizations and parties and things that can capture that kind of momentum. But I do think that, yeah, we got it wrong on a lot of things. We had a ton of internal conflict that really, I think, you know, jeopardized the project.
0: Well, you write all about it in For Louder Days, Reaching Beyond a Politics of Powerlessness, as we talk about Yotam Maron's book out on the 15th anniversary of Occupy Wall Street. That does it for our show. On the 22nd, on Tuesday, we'll be at IFC here in New York for the screening of Steal the Story, Please. Then to London beginning Friday, September 25th. And over the weekend as well, we'll be at the Picture House Hackney. And then we'll be in Copenhagen on the 29th at the Grand Theater. And then to Berlin, Germany on the 1st of October, we'll be at Spore. I'm Amy Goodman with Juan Gonzalez for another edition of Democracy Now!
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1: 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I'm Melinda Hamilgarn, a registered dietitian and investigative nutritionist on a mission to connect the dots between food, health, and agriculture and find food truth. And today, I am honored to welcome my guest, Ms. Kim Ernt-Pitcher. She is Director of Ecological Health at Prairie Rivers Network, where she works around the state of Illinois and nation to protect biodiversity and natural habitats from the threats of climate change, pollution, harmful land use practices, and habitat loss. She also leads Prairie Rivers Network's pesticide and pollinator habitat conservation programs. Prior to working for Prairie Rivers Network, Ms. Ernt-Pitcher worked as a crew member and environmental educator at Living Lands and Waters based in Moline, Illinois. And she also worked as a technician with the U.S. Geological Survey in Kansas City, Missouri. She has spent most of her career working to promote and advocate for the protection of natural systems. She received a BA and MS in biology with a focus on ecotoxicology from the University of Central Missouri, and she was a National Science Foundation IGERT Fellow of Watershed Science and Technology at Southern Illinois University in Carbondale. Welcome, Kim.
2: Thank you. It's nice to be here.
1: Well, I happened to see a webinar that you hosted titled Pesticide Drift in Public Spaces. And it was so alarming that I wanted to have you on to talk about the effects of drift in public spaces like parks and schools and areas where children play and live. But before we get started, tell me about ecotoxicology. What is that?
2: It's actually a very broad topic. Basically, it's studying the impacts of environmental pollutants on the ecology of our planet, so our ecosystems. And that can be in water, that can be on land, that can be on specific species or its impacts as a whole to the ecosystems that we all rely on.
1: How did you become interested in that?
2: I have always been interested in our impact on our environment ever since I can remember, really. I've always loved nature. I grew up in Virginia, hiking the Appalachian Trail and saw the impacts of hydrologic dams and other impacts that we have on the environment, and always had a tremendous amount of curiosity as well as sympathy for the natural world and our influence on it.
1: Yeah, it is so important for us to be paying attention to our natural environment because it is so intimately connected to public health. And that's why I like to have people like you on the program to help us make those connections, but also emphasize how important it is to be outside and be observant. And I think that's what really struck me about so many of your reports, as well as this most recent webinar on pesticide drift, because